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And we're broadcasting from the Media Factory in the south end of Burlington, Vermont. Again, my name is Mila Grant. Pleased to be here with you. We're heard Tuesday nights from 8 to 10 p.m. and then the show's repeated Friday and Saturday evenings at the same time. That is Eastern Standard Time for those of you streaming in far away places. Listen to Brownout and their release Fear of a Brown Planet, doing cover versions of Public Enemy tracks. This is their version of Bring the Noise. Then we got Public Enemy number one, a remix featuring Beastie Boys and Run DMC coming up next.

0: Mike D.
1: Yo, what up, Ad-Rock?
0: Remember that time in 85 when we were in a van and we're driving through Cleveland and...
1: Oh, and you had that weird rash all over your body.
0: No, I mean, yes. But no, I'm talking about when Rick gave us the demo tape for Public Enemy.
1: Yo, we played that back and forth like about a million times.
0: That was nice.
1: So nice. You know, I've been thinking we should call Chuck D on the phone right now and ask him...

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0: Check 1, 2. 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
0: Grounded in storytelling tradition, tardy, we measure the space by the changes. 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
2: The tea kettle's voice.
0: Water at the brim of boiling. The change of a state. Murmurs between space. The year grew older the further we saw it. A silver strand of breath. Eyes as wounds.
3: We tell time by how deep we bury the memory.
4: We tell time by the space between here and there. Sound lingering in the ether. Bouncing off the stars and moon. We swell and grow in the scrolling distance.
0: We tell time by how many excuses you got before you answer. Or how we organize the noise. We tell time by shading time. To love in a place where there is no space or time. The length of our laughter lounging. Lift every giggling second, minute, or hour. I too sing of timelessness. I wish you a future with no names. Time ain't real, no how. When you're locked up, there's only two times, daytime and nighttime. When all you got is time and folks outside waste time trying to make time, there's only beginnings and ends.
5: Time is cardiovascular.
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0: What you do with time is your time. 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What a fool. 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

it probably one of the biggest rhythms, WYFL, just a monster. What did we have ahead of that? I like that track, Asia Monet, Melting Clocks, featuring Mick Jenkins and Vic Mensa. Also heard a classic from The Ones, Massive Attack. Celebrating a big anniversary for Daydreaming, off the release Blue Lines, classic album. New music from Vince Staples. We heard Blackberry Marmalade. Going back to an older release from Rhapsody, She Got Game, we heard Kingship. From Ghostface Killah's release, Supreme Clientele, number 2. Beatbox featuring Ty Boogie and Aisha Hall. Public Enemy, nice remix of Public Enemy number 1 featuring Beastie Boys and Run DMC. And start out with Brownouts from Fear of a Brown Planet. My name is Mila Grant. 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So among all the people jumping on this rhythm, Remy Ma jumped on it because she was a little annoyed with people. Gonna roll right into that.

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2: Watch how you talk to me. 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Keep jumping on my like a pogo stick. In competition with herself, don't even know that. 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I've been her since I was wearing Bobos. You get a bullet through your shirt with a logo. 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
1: hard to quit the ride.
2: This is a habit that I just can't stop. To be the best of the best, the

spot. There will be no monologue at the top. No choose your adventure midway through or panel discussion to follow as we drone shot into the previously scheduled program. The link is absolutely in the bio. You cannot hit that like button and subscribe. The revolution.

or Amazon. The revolution is not made possible by the Mellon Foundation and listeners like you. 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
1: And we just heard from Little Sims from the Lotus release, the track Free. Also had music from Brian Jackson and the Masters, the legendary Masters at Work, alongside Black Thought on the track The Revolution Will Not Be Televised. This is coming from a new project that essentially reworking classic works of the late, great Gil Scott-Heron. And what else did we have? IDK, also featuring Black Thought on POC from the release Even the Devil Smiles. New track from Senor Chaos, Discipline or Desire. We also heard him on a track from Four Eyes, Hard to Quit the Rhyme, which also featured Jay Live, Anthony David as well, Greg Cypher with Apollo Ono from Chasing Endorphins, Sky Zoo, the latest release, Views of a Lifetime with Pardon Me, Kool-Aid with Say Nothing, and that features Rod Digga, Sean Price, and Tony Touch. Yes, Rod Digga, Sean Price, and Tony Touch once again from Kool-Aid. And we started off with This Rhythm, but Remy Ma doing her freestyle over at WYFL. Massive, massive rhythm. So many people jumping on this one. My name is Milo Grant. This is The Cultural Bunker. 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

0: music, it's the time, don't lose it. 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
1: Yeah.

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Boy Sandman, taken from the 2019 release City for Sale. Honey Dijon, the new release called Nightlife, and it is a banger. Absolutely. I like it. Hot featuring Green Tea Pen Machine.

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Yeah, without no doubt, this is dedicated to my man, Big Five, Big Trev. Rails in the place to be. I'm coming to get you out, kid. And we out.

Yes, something a little bit different for the Cultural Bunker, but I am a huge jewelry company fan. New track called Love Island from the newest release called Mergers and Acquisitions. We heard a classic from Black Moon called I Gotcha Open. We got some versatile beats coming in. Nas and DJ Premier, track called It's Time from Light Years. We heard Slum Village coming to our area. Yes, Trinity was released. We heard Tainted. That show going to be at Zen Barn later this month. Kumal and Fly Anakin with Tear It Off from the release Mud Brown. Erykah Badu with Honey. And we start off with Erykah Badu on the remix of The Blast from Talib Kweli and High Tech, a.k.a. Reflection Eternal. 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
0: Yeah.
1: What the bongo time? Come on, right. Everybody, come on.

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I know you won't text or anything. 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Hot and cold, hit and miss, up and down, and a bit of a really. I could argue that you're nice. Well, actually, you're kind of my type, but you are taking the. Why did you kiss me, then call me, then say that you miss me, then you talk about chemistry? What the does that mean? Honestly, like, what the. Your friends tell me you like me, and I like you, but not like that. Or maybe.

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Well, yes, it was complex. How's you and your ex? Nah, I'm just taking a... got nothing to do with it, but maybe I did. And what if I called you and asked you to kiss me, then text you and asked if you missed me, and aired you after you'd seen me, and spoke about compatibility? 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You know,

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Rachel, I'm mad.

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He makes his own facts. He don't sign contracts. He don't pay back tax. 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

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The bill's still behind a bit. Just got a reminder in the mail. And one sent to my cell. 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I ain't bothered about it. 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

0: What does community access media mean to you? I would think it gives a voice to community members. It promotes diversity, like us germs on the radio. And it's accessible to all of it. And awesome art hub activities. I mean, what great connection, right?
1: Yeah.
0: And spreading the word. Very cool. Thanks.
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And the guitar goes...

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Yes, sir.

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0: Whoa. 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Come in the care about him and what's her name? Lockdown, what a shame. Now we have it.
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0: Whoa. 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
0: 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Do the. 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Do the.
1: Quarantine.
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1: Quarantine.
0: Downtown, you better do the.
1: Quarantine.
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1: Quarantine.
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Don't forget your mittens. 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And he said, we'll just take a right where they're gonna build that new shopping mall. 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
3: I'm getting ready for my trip. It's less than 2 weeks away. And as I get so close to it, I'm really getting these feelings of like, man, I'm going to be away from my wife for a long time and away from my dog and my kids and all these things. And something came to me today. We've talked about this before on the show, that your Uncle Dan lives here in Los Angeles where I am, in an assisted living environment. And so I went over there to help him because he needed a couple of things taken care of. And it really struck me that we are all going to be in a situation like that at some point in the latter quarter of our lives. And that if I don't do this trip now, I may miss my opportunity to do it. You know what I'm saying?
4: Yeah. And thanks for doing that, by the way.
3: Yeah. Should that assuage my guilt for leaving my life behind for 2 months to go do something sort of selfish for myself?
4: Well, it's not like a midlife crisis. You're a little past that.
3: Hey.
4: But it's interesting. Yeah. How old are you?
3: 67.
4: Yeah. Wow.
3: You know, normally I lie about my age. That's one of the few times I've ever said the truth.
4: Well, that means something. Yeah. 67. And how many miles?
3: 4,000.
4: Wow. Your wife is okay with it, Marga?
3: Yeah, she is okay with it. That's what she says now. She's been very supportive of me getting ready to go and getting the things I need to get in place to go to do it. But it also means leaving her at home alone for 2 months. You know, she is going to fly out to Montana and meet me for a few days and then fly to Michigan where my father is. And, you know, my dad's 101. And so if I don't do it soon, he won't be around to, you know, see me do it or have me ride in the driveway. And so that's another reason. But it is hard. And I remember

0: For Josh Bowden of Adventure Cycling saying this, you know, you have to be in a place in your life where you can put some things on hold for 3, 6, 9 weeks while you go on this adventure.
1: It could be now or never.
0: Yeah. I mean, you would have a hard time doing it because you have a young child.
1: Definitely. A few days is hard. A day is hard. I think you should go on this trip.
0: I'm going to, and I'm getting all ready, and I'm going to take some pictures of the bike and talk a little bit more, I think, next week, hopefully, about what I'm taking on the trip and how I'm preparing for the actual trip. And I'm going to leave from San Francisco. My daughter's having some of her friends come, and I invite anybody from San Francisco or the Bay Area to join us. We're going to meet at the Phil's Coffee Truck on the Marina Green on Saturday, May 16th at 8 o'clock in the morning. And I'm going to roll out at 8:30 and ride my bike across the Golden Gate Bridge. And I'm hoping my daughter will ride a bike that I left for her that she never rides in San Francisco, which really bums me out. But I welcome anyone who is in that area who wants to come and have a Phil's coffee with us to please show up on Saturday the 16th at 8 a.m. at the Marina Green.
1: All right. It's going to be a party.
0: Yeah, well, we'll see.
1: Well, it's going to be a party, even if it's just your family.
0: You know, one of the things I was doing in getting my bike ready to go was I wanted to watch a mechanic change my hydraulic brake pads and bleed my hydraulic brake fluid. And I had a hard time finding it, Nick. I went to the bike store that I normally go to, which is kind of a corporate bike store. And I went to another kind of corporate bike store, and they didn't help me. They wouldn't allow me to watch the mechanic or to work with mechanic. So I had to do a little digging. And I got to tell you, I found a really cool bike shop in L.A. to help me out.
1: All right. And you got the sound?
0: I got some sound from the L.A. Cyclery. And this is Paula. When Gloria Inez was looking for a bike because of high gas prices, Jim Cadenhead and I sent her to bike stores because that's where you should buy a bike, not at a department store or online or something. But I'm going to go one step further and say that you have to go to an independent bike store. People who listen to the show know that I'm getting ready to do a long bike ride, and none of the big stores, the corporate stores, would let me watch the mechanic and follow the mechanic and do that. So I had to go searching in Los Angeles for an independent store, and lucky me, I found one. It's LA Cyclery, and it's owned by Paola. And you are a saint to help me out today, and Danny, the master mechanic. How long have you owned the store? And tell me a little bit about your store.
2: Yeah, so I've owned the store for 7 years already. We started in February of 2019.
0: Right at the pandemic, right.
2: 1 year before the pandemic, right. Actually. The pandemic started in 2020. Right, we started 1 year before, luckily, because we were already kind of like established a little bit. But we started in the basement. Basically, my ex-partner rented the basement for me. And we stayed there for a year. And was with the pandemic that we started having an influx of work that was more than we could handle down there. And at the same time, this space opened. And that's when we moved up here. And we've been here ever since. A lot of things that happened around here. And I'm really glad that you're talking about independent bike shops. When we talk about independent bike shops, is what we call mom and pops, no?
0: Sure, yeah.
2: Yeah. So basically, there's a lot of bike shops in general that are closing. The economy, as you very well pointed out, is not in the best shape right now. And over the past 7 years that I've been open, three bike shops around me have closed. One of them being one of the most popular, if not the most popular, in all of Los Angeles, called Golden Saddle.
0: Oh, sure, yeah.
2: Golden Saddle used to be
0: Ale Ale now, I think.
2: Ale
0: right?
2: Ale, yeah. But it's not the same. I mean, Kyle is the owner,
0: right.
2: but it's not the same group of people. Right. Everything changed, and they're actually moving now because right. the place that they were at, sure, yeah. it was too expensive. So all this to say, it's been a harsh few years for bike shops, and I really appreciate you encouraging people to move on to the independent.
0: Well, I got to tell you, I appreciate you allowing me to come into the shop and watch Danny and work with Danny, because I'm a decent mechanic, but a lot of the stuff that Danny was doing today is above my pay grade, and I want to at least know an idea of what's going on. And when I went to the corporate shops,
3: One of them kind of gave me a run around, and one of them just said no. And so I'm really lucky that I found you.
2: Yeah, I mean, we always try to help people. I'm one of the few, I guess, bike shop owners that still is not a business that you will retire from. It's, it's something that you, it's a labor of love. And and I guess that that bug is really ingrained in me. Right. No, I really love bicycles. I really love the people that ride bikes. And I try to do my best to just keep people on their bikes and create community.
3: Right. Another, community is a big word. I agree.
2: It's important. And for me, it's particularly important because probably your listeners can tell, but my voice is not the most feminine one. And that's because I'm a trans woman. Right. And this is a trans woman owned shop that there's not that many, not only in California, but in the whole country, there's right. only a handful of them. So I'm very proud and out to be one of the few trans woman owned bike shops in the whole country. And to me, it's very important to basically create a space that is safe and it's welcoming to everyone.
3: To everybody, I was going to say.
2: Yeah, but definitely very specially to my community right. and the people that I try to keep more dear and close to my heart, which is definitely...
3: Well, it's a great shop. You sell bikes, you fix bikes, you have all kinds of accessories, and you also teach customers, which is really great. The story started with Gloria, and I think she is going to end up going to Bike Oven to nice. Work on a bike and get a bike going there. But when she's done, I will send her here. And the shop is LA Cyclery, and it's on Sunset in Silver Lake or Echo Park. What are we?
2: This is Silver Lake, actually, for a couple of blocks. A couple of blocks away from here, it already Echo Park starts, but we are right at the very edge of it. If you're familiar with Coronado and Sunset, we're just one block away from right. there.
3: Well, I can't recommend it enough. They've been really helpful to me. And Danny, I got to get you to say hello here.
4: Hello, this is Danny. You need help with something? We're here.
3: Thank you very much. Paulo, thanks very much.
2: No, thank you so much. And yeah, happy to be of help.
1: So you got a bike shop where you can watch your mechanic.
0: It, not only did was I able to watch, I was able to kind of work with Danny, the master mechanic. And Paul and Danny kind of went over everything. So the bike is ready to go. That was good.
1: Now we have
0: Stacy with Stacy's News.
5: I'm Stacy with this week's news. The Seattle Times writes the city of Seattle will pay $9.25 million to settle a lawsuit filed by a bicyclist who slammed into a car and suffered a traumatic brain injury while riding in a parking-protected bike lane. 24-year-old Aviv Litov was cycling on a newly designed bike lane when a car turned into a driveway in front of him. The bike lane ran between parked cars and the sidewalk, making it difficult for drivers to see oncoming bike traffic. Note, this is the style of bike lane I was riding in when a driver did the same to me last July in San Francisco. In Richmond, Virginia, it is now illegal to park in a bike lane or a buffer zone next to a bike lane. The city has been issuing warnings for the past month, but under the new law, buffer zones next to bike lanes are officially designated as no parking areas, and vehicles parked there will be ticketed. And in the city of Santa Monica, they will be using automated bike lane enforcement to keep bike lanes clear. They piloted the technology and identified nearly 1,700 violations in just 6 weeks. Registered vehicle owners of vehicles stopped in Santa Monica bike lanes will now receive a warning notice in the mail. On July 1st, the warnings will end and they will instead receive a $93 citation. The New York City Mayor's Office unveiled a design to put the park back in Park Avenue, reimagining a key stretch of Midtown Manhattan as a greener, safer, and more people-centered corridor. The proposed redesign covers 11 blocks from 46th to 57th Streets, reduces car travel lanes in each direction from 3 to 2, and accommodates seating, plantings, and other pedestrian and cycling amenities. Bike lane improvements are being studied in coordination with the city's broader bike network. That broader network was showcased this past weekend in the 40-mile five-borough bike tour. One of those 32,000 riders was none other than Mayor Mamdani, who became the first sitting mayor to complete the entire route in the tour's 48-year history. The five-borough bike tour is the opposite of a race. Rather, riders are enjoying the car-free streets of New York at a leisurely pace. With five rest areas, music, food, games, and entertainment along the course, it's more like a massive cicla or ciclovia. I hope to join them in 2027.
1: We heard about Park Avenue maybe being redesigned. They're talking about two options. One has bike lanes, one doesn't. And there's a survey, which we'll put up at biketalk.org, so you can weigh in on which option you want. But I think either takes away two lanes of traffic, widens the median so that you can have an urban forest.
0: That's like everything old is new again, because Park Avenue used to be like that a long time ago.
1: Oh, wow. I did not know that. Back in your youth?
0: Yeah, back in my youth, maybe in my dad's youth. Yeah. But the city of L.A. wants to be car free for the Olympics in 2028. But I got to tell you, my eyes on the ground level here in Los Angeles is we are not prepared for a car free Olympics in 2 years from now. So whoever's going to be mayor next better get it in gear and fix our streets.
1: Yeah, well, if it's Nithya Raman, we might have a shot. Speaking of Stacey's news, last week she mentioned Lincoln Sabini killed in UC Davis.
0: We got a chance to talk with Aaron Shaw, who is a student at UC Davis and a friend of Lincoln's.
1: Aaron has the Justice for Lincoln movement.

0: Aaron, welcome to Bike Talk. I wonder if you could give us a little history of what happened to Lincoln and that stretch of road that is not protected between two sections of the UC Davis campus, and how Lincoln was killed.
1: Yeah, thanks for having me on. I feel like Davis is sort of a well-known place. People associate it with bikes and bike lanes. It's where the first bike lane in America was built, supposedly.
0: Right.
1: So, you know, the town, we have the Bicycle Hall of Fame is right down the street. A lot of bike advocacy groups, and there's Davis Bike Club, the Bike Campaign, Bike Collective, Bike Davis, you know. And then we have UC Davis campus right here as well. Very bike friendly campus, like a lot of college campuses, but especially since it's in Davis, the bike town. There's 20,000 people who bike commute to campus every day, students and staff. That's sort of an estimate that I got online. And there's sort of this core campus area that is divided by a highway called the 113. But the UC Davis campus kind of extends beyond the 113 into this area called West Campus. And it's a beautiful part of Davis. And there's also access to Poudre Creek, which is the creek that runs through town. So, you know, in the summertime, we go jump in the creek. But as UC Davis expands, they're building more housing in that area. And so in 2021, they built a mega apartment, high density complex there called West Village. And so there's a couple of roads out there. One of them is Hutchinson Road.
0: And that's the road that Lincoln was killed on. And I also want to throw out that in 2022, Tricia Yese was also killed on that road. Is that correct?
1: Yeah, it was a different section of Hutchinson, and she was hit and killed closer to the Davis core. But it's a dangerous corridor, you know, because it connects West Campus to the campus core. So if people are trying to get from, you know, one of those places to another place, that's the quickest way to go. So you're gonna take that road. And so anyway, there's part of West Campus. Hutchinson Road is a main artery in West Campus, and it's been sort of a neglected piece of road for a long time because, I mean, a lot of people use it to get out to West Campus, but it's a 45 mile an hour road, straight, maybe 2.5 miles long. People just fly down that road going 50, 60 miles an hour. And there's a decent shoulder, but you know, it doesn't even have really good signage or paint or anything that would indicate that it's bike friendly or bike safe. And just a thin white line, you know?
0: Right. Well, can you tell me what's going on? There's been a whole movement to now create a protected bike lane sort of in Lincoln's name. And I wonder if you could tell me where you guys are in that. And are you getting anywhere with the campus administration or the city administration to put in a protected bike lane?
1: Yeah. Well, when this happened, it became obvious pretty quickly that we could do something. We could take action. To me, that area, there's so many people who have known about this area of campus for a long time, me included. And it's UC Davis campus. I mean, you have students biking everywhere, thousands of students every day. So the fact that there's a 45 mile an hour road with no protection for cyclists on this campus is crazy and
0: criminal.
1: And in addition to that, the area of campus that we're talking about is also like such a beautiful area. And I ride my bike out there a lot to just go out to the creek or ride, you know, just get outside and go ride, see the sunset, you know, whatever. And that sort of became a way to channel the energy that, you know, the passing of Lincoln, the effect that it had on us is to fight for change. And the idea of the Lincoln Loop kind of just came to us pretty quick. And that would create this beautiful little loop that you could take and go through Poudre Creek Riparian Reserve. So it's just this beautiful loop. And it's one, it's access to nature. Two, it's access to work, you know, UC Davis, all these facilities. And it's long overdue. So we started, you know, him and his friends and I, kind of came up with this just talking about it, and we're like, yeah, we need to get this going, we need to make this happen. And so we started a petition trying to organize, doing the best we can to organize. And you know, obviously it's sort of a learning curve, and I'm so grateful for all the people that I talk to and who have more experience in organizing just because, you know, it's a community effort when something like this happens, and
0: Right.
1: there's always people who have little tips and strategies and stuff. But,
0: Yeah.
1: you know, I've been around transportation advocacy for a while. I've never truly been on the front lines like this before.
0: Well, you are now, right?
1: Yeah, for sure. So yeah, so we started a petition. We wrote an email and addressed it to UC Davis leadership,
0: Great.
1: congressional leadership. Mike Thompson is our congressional representative,
0: Right.
1: county people too, Lucas Frericks, the county supervisor, and some people on city council. So we did that, you know, because it's UC Davis, it's a UC Davis road, Hutchinson Road is, but the Lincoln Loop also includes Road 98, which is a county road. So sort of a mix of jurisdictions that we're dealing
0: Sure.
1: with. And,
0: Yeah.
1: you know, the more support, the better. I think, you know, people at leadership levels for this, for infrastructure projects, they all kind of lean on each other in some ways. So,
0: Right. Well, we
1: yeah.
0: know that when cities and municipalities and even college administrations take a long time to put in safe bicycle infrastructure, there's a cost for that. And oftentimes the cost is, you know, lives. And I think the fact that two UC Davis students have been killed on this same stretch of road in 4 years is unconscionable. And I just I'm so glad that you guys are out there fighting for protected bike space for everybody.
1: Yeah, totally. You got to wonder about the legality of it, and you know, the lawsuit that's gonna
0: Right?
1: happen.
0: Absolutely. Yeah. And there should be a lawsuit. That's what lawsuits are for, to create change.
1: And all that stuff is really interesting too. It's a little bit out of my wheelhouse, but the family has a lawyer, and they're trying to, you know, they're probably diving into the question of whether or not the UC had enough notice. Had enough, you know, awareness of the of something bad that might happen. If there are records of people complaining about this road that go back for years and
0: Right.
1: years, then, you know, they should have known, they should have done something, and
0: Right.
1: so it more of that blame would fall on them.
0: Well,
1: The investigation is still ongoing, so,
0: sure, of course.
1: which is interesting. You know, obviously, I think it's a little complicated because it could be they're really trying to do. I think just look at it really closely.
0: Yeah. I saw a clip of Lincoln's mother speaking, and she said, "Something good has to come out of this to protect other people's children." We're fighting for the next kid who has to ride to West Village to a job or to get home and can do so safely. I wonder if, you know, just as a way to end, if you could just tell me a little bit about Lincoln.
1: Lincoln was 20 years old, but very just the things that he was excited about and doing, and the community that he had built at that age, super impressive. He was on the triathlon team. I think he went to high school and was doing water polo, and so he was a swimmer. And he loved bikes. He was getting really into bikes, and so he built a bike, the Bike Collective.
0: Right.
1: I could tell, you know, then and then even more afterwards from his friends just how much he loved bikes and the Bike Collective and the cycling thing. So that's why I'm fighting extra hard in this, because he was you know, a bike comrade. And
0: Great.
1: I could tell, you know, if he had a longer life, he would have been doing the same stuff that I've been doing. So it's just like, you know, when you see someone sort of on a path like that is similar to yours and similar to something you're really passionate about, you get really it hurts,
0: Absolutely.
1: you know, because of that, but also it's
0: And you
1: inspiring
0: won't be
1: too.
0: able to go on a ride with him now,
1: Yeah,
0: you
1: I
0: know?
1: mean, his yeah we all lost someone really special, his best friend. You know, I just feel so much for him, because he had this best friend, Logan, and Logan's around, but yeah, it just sucks, man, to
0: Yeah.
1: lose a friend like that, like someone who you're so close to at that age. So hopefully the community heals, and we can remember him in this positive way, and we can make an impact now to kind of continue his legacy.
0: Well, I think the Lincoln Loop is a great way to remember him by protecting future bikers. Is there a website or an email or something that you can give for our listeners if they want to help support the project?
1: Yeah, we have sort of a smattering of contacts and ways to support. We have a Gmail. It's justice4lincolnsabini at Gmail.
0: Sabini.
1: Yeah, we have an Instagram, justice4lincoln on Instagram. And yeah, I mean, we have a Venmo. That's, what is it, Lincoln Loop. Please reach out if you guys want to keep tabs on what's going on. And we got some good momentum, and we're going to keep going.
0: Well, hopefully today's advocates are tomorrow's leaders, and it sounds like you're on path to be a leader in the bike community in Davis. Aaron, thanks so much for coming on and telling us what's going on. And I'm really sorry for your loss and the community's loss of Lincoln Wells Sabini.
1: Yeah, thank you. Thank you for having me here.
0: We are just starting to get into this idea that parents can be held responsible for gun violence of children. And there's a story in the news now about a parent being arrested for emoto violence caused by a child. There was a kid riding an emoto illegally, and he hit an 81-year-old U.S. Army veteran and killed him. And the mother was arrested. And there's been a lot of talk about this e-moto, e-bikes. And it seems to me, you guys, that it's a good thing that parents are going to be held responsible for their children, just like I think they should be if their child gets a gun. We have Jim Pokras, who has been on a world tour of Europe, back with us. Jim, welcome back to Bike Talk. And Nick, what do you want to start with to get Jim going on this topic?
2: This is a big story, and this comes right after another Guardian story about e-bikes. And the title was, "As e-bike crashes send an increasing number of people to the hospital, cities search for solutions." And it sort of echoes the New York Times article, "The Dangers of E-Bikes."
0: Right.
2: They don't do these stories about cars. We could hold people responsible when their teens kill people in cars, which happens all the time. But we talk about e-bikes like it's this new menace. I mean, it is a problem, the fast ones, the unregulated ones, the illegal.
0: The e-motos, yeah.
2: But there's this disproportionate concern about them compared to what is really killing people on the roads.
0: Right. Well, Jim, can you unpack this for us, and can you help us figure this out? Was it right, do you think, to arrest the 14-year-old's mother for allowing him to ride an illegal e-moto?
3: Well, I think that, we have to take a look at, parents' responsibility. Okay, are parents responsible, for their children? Okay, if we're talking about somebody that's under 16, it's legal to be on an e-bike for a 14-year-old.
0: Right.
3: Okay, but when you get a situation where the bike has been modified to some extent to get it over the allowable e-bike definition and get over 28 miles an hour and too much power in it, like this one had, that would go like, I think, 50 or 60 miles an hour, and the mother knows that, and she had been warned, and she allows her child to ride a illegal, it's not an e-bike, but an e-moto, there has to be some responsibility for that. That's criminal responsibility.
0: So th that's why she was arrested.
3: That's why she was arrested. She was responsible for allowing a 14-year-old to ride, in essence, a motorcycle or an e-moto, whatever you want to call it, but it's not an e-bike. If he was riding an e-bike, it would have been legal for him to be doing that, and she would not be arrested.
0: Right, okay. But you're not a criminal lawyer, you're a personal injury lawyer. So how does that affect your work?
3: Well, it has big effect because every single case that I get in where somebody is on some type of an electric vehicle, I have to determine whether or not it's an e-bike, okay, meaning that it's one of the classifications in California, not over 28 miles an hour, 20 can't go over 28 miles an hour or have over 750 watts. Once it does that, it then becomes an e-moto, or an illegal e-bike. Okay, so once that happens, other things come into play. It has to be registered. The person has to have a proper license, a motorcycle license. It has to have proper insurance and proper training. Okay, so again, that people riding a motorcycle are over 16, but
0: Right.
3: this was a child. Okay, and it wasn't an e-bike. So from a civil standpoint, it makes a big difference if he's hurt or he hurts somebody, and he killed this 81-year-old person, who's going to be responsible for that? And they're going to hold the mother responsible, and it's not going to be covered under any insurance, and she's going to have to be personally responsible for the damages and the death of this individual. And then if the kid gets hurt by a car or something like that on that illegal e-moto, he would not be covered under insurance that might have covered him, like the automobile policy or his uninsured motorist coverage or underinsured motorist coverage.
0: Wow. So that is really, sorry, that is really taking a risk when you let your child go out on that kind of e-moto.
3: Big risk, okay, not only criminal, but now, as I'm pointing out, the civil responsibility could be huge.
0: Right. We will keep track of this because I'm curious what's going to happen to the mother as this case works its way through the courts. Jim Pokrast, we want to hear about your trip to Europe and all the bicycle infrastructure that you saw there. And I look forward to talking to you again in a couple of weeks about other legal issues that affect people who ride bicycles for a living or just for fun.
3: Thank you.
0: Jim Pokrast. Thanks, Jim. Of Pokrast and De Los Reyes, bike lawyer. And we will stay on this e-bike, e-moto issue because it is continuing to be in the news.
2: These e-motos are making people think they need to crack down on e-bikes.
0: That's throwing the baby out with the bathwater.
2: Right.
0: I also had a chance to talk with Jonah Kanner, who is a board member of the Pasadena Complete Streets Coalition, about a competition they're doing for the worst bike lane in the city of Pasadena. So here is Jonah Kanner. We usually try to talk about and celebrate the best bike lanes in America, whether it be America's bike lane on 15th Street in Washington, D.C. or wherever. Well, Pasadena is having a competition for the worst bike lane. And with us today is Jonah Kanner, who is on the steering committee of the Pasadena Complete Streets Coalition. Jonah, you've been on before, I think, no?
4: Yeah, that's right. Hey, Taylor. It's great to talk with you.
0: It's great to see you. I'm trying to think what we talked about last time when you were on.
4: I know we talked about our bike month, which is timely because we got our next bike
0: month. Our next bike month. So this would be a yearly thing with us then, eh?
4: I hope so. And, you know, actually, we posted a blog about bike paths in Los Angeles that you guys featured. And that was a nice thing to cover, too. So those were some of the better bike routes.
0: Yeah. Well, tell us about the worst bike lane competition.
4: Yeah. So, I mean, of course, we're all familiar, right? We're all familiar with typical problems with bike lanes where they're too narrow or they're right next to speeding traffic or, gosh, they just quit on you and dump you out into traffic. And one of the things we noticed here was that a lot of these really bad bike routes would actually be really easy to fix. And that was something that we'd been talking about, how easy it would be in some places to add physical protection where you wouldn't have to make a big change to the street, but there's already a space there to do it, right? You don't have to move the parking. You don't necessarily have to move lanes around, but you got to get that protection in. Yeah. There's some places where the bike lane drops out and there's just, again, it just feels like there's no reason the space is there to keep it, but it's just missing.
0: Right.
4: And so we were talking about this and we thought, how can we highlight the opportunity for change here? And we thought a fun way to do that would be to have a contest for the worst bike lane. So we went out, we took some photos.
0: Great.
4: We've got five candidates. These are all bike lanes in Pasadena, California, right outside of Los Angeles, not too far from Glendale.
0: Right.
4: And, you know, all these bike lanes, they're along pretty busy streets. They're too narrow. They're unprotected. Some of them have gaps that just drop out. There's a paint-only bike lane. There's a painted buffer. And on the right side, there's nothing. There's no parking.
0: Right.
4: There's no driveways. There's just a curb. Why can't we put some protection there?
0: Right.
4: Right. You know, it'd be easy to come in with one of those, with a little bit of concrete or some planters and make that safer. And so
0: let me ask you, have you reached out to the powers that be in Pasadena and do you get anything back from them? What do they say?
4: Yeah, that's a good question. Some of these we have reached out before. We haven't seen a lot of action, which is why we're trying to push on this a little bit.
0: Right.
4: And we're actually part of the reason we've been thinking about this so much is because the city's getting ready to redo their master bike plan. And as part of that, we're putting forward our own vision for that. So
0: Great.
4: we've put together a community-driven version of that bike plan that we hope they'll take as inputs that includes all of these projects. And we've tried to feature and highlight projects that we think would be easy, where the
0: Right.
4: opportunity's there, the space is on the street, and it wouldn't take so much to come in with a little bit of protection or a few extra feet of space and make that better.
0: Well, I just would hate for them to wait and for someone to be killed. We know that paint is not infrastructure, and paint doesn't protect you from a distracted, drunk, tired driver. And that's what will happen eventually, and it just is, a matter of time and until. And I agree with you. I don't understand why those kinds of bike lanes are not protected with bollards or turtles or any number of different things. I often think when we are in a parking lot, they protect cars from shopping carts with more infrastructure than they protect people from moving cars.
4: That's right. That's right. And I think too, I think some of this might be a change in mindset, right? Because a lot of times with these projects, the city will come in, what do they want to do? They want to write a grant, they want to have community meetings, they want to talk about it, they want to design about it. It becomes a political issue. With some of these, where the space is already on the road, you don't have to change the configuration. Rather than thinking of it as a change that needs a community discussion,
0: Right.
4: why don't we think of it as something that's broken, that's not up to spec, and we want to fix it, and it could be automatic. You know,
0: Totally.
4: one of the things that a lot of these bad bike lanes had in common was that the lane widths, we measured lane widths, and we found that the car lanes are too wide.
0: Right.
4: And the bike lanes are too narrow,
0: Which encourages speeding.
4: which encourages speeding. That's right. I mean, it's one of the things I heard on your show was we want to give the right amount of space to cars, but not too much space.
0: Right.
4: And if we
0: Yeah.
4: give them too much space, that encourages speeding and it's a dangerous situation. So Pasadena's design guide, and this is probably true in other cities, says car lane width should be about 10 feet. Well, we went and measured these. They're 12-foot lanes, 13-foot lanes. They're
0: Right.
4: built to highway spec.
0: Right.
4: If you've got a two lanes and you shrink them down from 12 feet to 10 feet, now you've right-sized that lane, you've reduced speeding, you've made the street safer, and now I've got 4 or 5 extra feet. I can double the width of this bike lane. I've got room to put that physical protection. And that's, again, that's not a change to how a street is used. That's taking something that's out of spec, that's
0: Right.
4: broken, and
0: Yeah.
4: fixing it. And I'd love to see that kind of thing be done in an automatic way.
0: I love how you put that, because if the sewer was leaking, we wouldn't have a community meeting about, well, should we fix that leaking sewer or the methane gas or whatever? We would just fix it. So that's a very good way to think about. That's a broken bike lane in a broken street.
4: Yeah, and actually it's more than a metaphor, right? Because this bike lane is in the gutter. This is
0: Right.
4: a here you're asking me to ride the bike in the
0: Right.
4: sewer. Give me a few extra feet there and you can fix that.
0: So, is there a voting day? How are you going to complete this process of picking the worst bike lane? Will you rank them 1 to 5 or?
4: I'm so glad you asked. So we've got the vote posted at pasadenacsc.org. If you go there, you can see the blog post
0: I see
4: about
0: it,
4: this.
0: yeah.
4: And so you can see pictures of all the candidates, a description, what's wrong with them. There's a voting form at the bottom. We're taking votes now. So we'll announce the winner at the end of the month. And votes are coming in.
0: Is it the winner or the loser? But
4: It's a dubious honor, that's for sure.
0: right. Well,
4: So
0: we've been talking a lot about Pasadena with their bike buses and some of the other things that are going on in Glendale, which is near you in Pasadena. Tell me what else you all have on the docket for Bike Month.
4: Yeah, so we've got a great bike month coming up. Taylor, a person you probably know, Colin Bogart,
0: Sure.
4: is organizing Bike Month this year. We have a great thing in Pasadena where the Pasadena DOT sponsors Bike Month, and so it's a funded series of events. We've got maybe 15 or more events on the calendar. They're all free, they're all open to the community. We've got a mural ride this weekend. We've got a learn to ride class for kids
0: Great.
4: planned. Got an architecture tour. We've got some screenings. We're going to have at least one or two film screenings of
0: Oh,
4: bike-themed
0: great.
4: movies. So that's going to be at Pasadena Bike Month if you Google for that.
0: Okay.
4: And we got a whole calendar that's up now.
0: Yeah, I ride through Pasadena a fair amount, and there is some infrastructure, and the Rolls Bowl is there, and of course that's a big area for people who want to ride in circles, and it's fun. I mean, there's a big Peloton there that I think they're still riding there on Tuesdays and Thursday nights at like 7 o'clock or something.
4: I'm sure that's true. We've got a lot of bike clubs.
0: Yeah.
4: There's a lot of people riding here. Pasadena is a great area for it. We've got a great grid, and so it's really got good bones to be, I believe, one of America's great biking cities, which is why I'm so passionate about projects here. So there are people that bike here. It is more popular than a lot of cities in America,
0: Right.
4: actually. But I think, as you know, that there's so many people who would ride, who would be more willing to ride if streets were just a little bit safer.
0: Sure.
4: And that's why we're trying to do this work. I do think that by being focused on safety, by being focused on all forms of active transportation, we're able to build just a little bit broader tent. And
0: Great. Well,
4: we're
0: a
4: serious
0: big.
4: about safety. We live here
0: Right.
4: and we want to get home safe.
0: Yep, and a big tent definitely is advantageous. So tell me about the Pasadena Community Bike Plan.
4: Yeah, so the city of Pasadena is getting ready to redo their master bike plan. They're going to make a new active transportation plan for the city, and the bike plan will be part of that. There's a fairly sizable contract to do it, so it's $890,000 that are being paid to a contractor to, make a new bike plan.
0: Wow.
4: We thought it was really important that as the biking and safety community in Pasadena, that we put forward our vision of what we'd like to see in there. And as we were talking about how to do this, one of the things that came out in the discussion was we wanted to try and make it look nice. And as much as we could, we wanted to try and make it be something that looked professional and inviting, something that looked like what the contractor would make,
0: Right,
4: really,
0: right.
4: to make it something that our city council members and the people who live here would be willing to read. And of course, we didn't know how to do that. We're an all-volunteer group. We don't
0: Right.
4: have any professional designers on our team, but we use the tools of the internet. And the suggestion was something really simple, which was, "Hey, silly, use a Canva template." And I thought, "Well, gosh, I got a Canva. I'm not a designer, but I got a Canva account." I'm going to show you this here,
0: Yeah.
4: Taylor. This is our community bike plan. This is what we came up with.
0: Oh, it looks great.
4: I hope even if you don't think it looks nice, you can say it looks nice. We're really proud of it.
0: Yeah.
4: Yeah, and
0: And it didn't cost $890,000 to create.
4: nope, we're just going to tell people what we think. We don't need a contractor to come in and ask us, though if they do
0: Right.
4: come in and ask us, we'll
0: Well,
4: tell
0: hopefully
4: them.
0: they will look at this.
4: I hope that's the plan. So the
0: Yeah.
4: plan is to give them a document in the language that, in the format and language that they use and know and understand. And coming back to the worst bike lane discussion, we tried to put forward principles for guiding this that would be easy to implement and that would make the city accessible to a lot more people.
0: Right.
4: And so we ended up landing on these three big recommendations or three big categories of recommendations: upgrade high stress bike lanes, add missing routes, and make network connections.
0: Great.
4: And a lot of these are low cost things that I think the city could do quickly if they
0: Right.
4: were willing.
0: Right.
4: And so that's what we're putting forward. And our big ask is that Pasadena gets a all ages and abilities connected bike network.
0: Right, from
4: And
0: 8 to 80. Yeah.
4: eight to 80. That's right. That's the goal. And so we want to put that first, that all ages and abilities is everything. Because if you don't build it for everyone, you're really not building it for anyone.
0: Right.
4: And
0: Great.
4: so that's what we're pushing, and we hope that that making our document look nice will help our message get through to the contractors and get through to the city.
0: Is this online? Can our listeners see this?
4: It sure is. It's at pasadenacsc.org, and actually there's a petition of support for this. So I'd love folks to take a look, and if they like it, give us a signature on that online petition.
0: Great.
4: And for the advocates out there, this is, I don't know, maybe this can be a model for how
0: Yeah,
4: we can get
0: template,
4: our
0: copy
4: message
0: away.
4: across.
0: Right.
4: Yeah, get in there. Yeah.
0: Yeah, great. Jonah Kanner, thank you very much for coming back on the show and for putting this out there. I love this idea. I hope people copy it and have the worst bicycle lane competition in their city as a way to get everyone realizing that no one's going to bike in this bike lane if it ends right there and dumps you off in traffic, or if there's just a strip of white paint, protecting you, or not even protecting you, separating you from a car going 35, 40, 45 miles an hour.
4: Yeah, that's right. Thank you, Taylor. So we got the candidates live at pasadenacsc.org. Please remember to vote.
0: I love that. Thanks a lot, Jonah.
4: Okay, thanks, Taylor.
2: You do plays, right? You're a theater director, right?
0: I'm a theater director and a theater actor and a actor in general, baby.
2: Have you ever seen a play where people rode bikes?
0: I have not seen a play where people ride bikes. No.
2: Well, they made some called the Kitty Knox plays. They were plays in place. Have you heard of that?
0: Yes, I have heard of that. And that's a great movement. Site-specific plays, where plays are done in the site of where the play takes place.
2: Yeah, so here's Patrick Gabridge, who wrote the Kitty Knox
0: Great.
2: plays.
5: Patrick Gabridge, you came to our attention through Kendra Ramsey of Cowbike. Do you know her?
6: I do. We met at the National Bike Summit just a little
5: Oh.
6: bit ago. We actually won the Kitty Knox Award for promoting diversity in cycling for our project with MassBike. And we also had a table there talking about our Kitty Knox Plays project.
5: So Kitty Knox, do you want to say who that was?
6: Yes, so Kitty Knox was a biracial cyclist, a bit of a biracial barrier breaker back in the 1890s during the cycling craze in the US when cycling was everything. She was breaking barriers around gender and a fast rider. Even though she was a woman, she worked on changing costume. She was riding in bloomers, and then she was fighting against the color bar that was being gradually imposed by the League of American Cyclists, the League of American Wheelmen at the time.
5: Wow, that is not something they would be proud of. And this was at the League of American Bicyclists, so atoning for that history.
6: Absolutely. I really appreciate what Bicyclists has done to kind of reckon with some of the tough parts of their history. So yeah, in 1895, she was the only rider of color to go to the national meet in Asbury Park, New Jersey, which was a segregated town at that time. She managed to ride anyway. There's various accounts, and you got to keep in mind how popular cycling was at the day. So every paper had at least a cycling column. There were dozens, at least, of major cycling publications around the country, even the Wheelwoman. There's one dedicated to women. And so her presence at the national meet in Asbury Park caused quite a stir. And it's reported in many, many different papers, but always something different. So it's hard to figure out exactly what happened. That's one of the plays that we wrote.
5: So you wrote several plays about Kitty Knox. They're called the Kitty Knox
6: Yes.
5: Plays.
6: Exactly. So our company, Plays in Place, we produce site-specific plays in partnership with museums and historic sites. Always new plays, always building them kind of from the ground up. So it's not Shakespeare in the Park. This is a whole new thing. In this particular case, historian Larry Finneson had come to me, wanted to find somebody who wanted to do a play about Kitty and her story, about her and her friends and the struggles they had and the successes and the joy they found. And we said, yes, we're going to do this and we'll find a way to raise the money. And we worked together with MassBike our statewide bicycling advocacy organization to be our fiscal sponsor and partner with us on this project. So we actually commissioned 3 one-act plays about Kitty and that take place in 1893, 1895, and 1896 as the culture and society in America is changing, becoming a little more oppressive. By the time we get to 1896, we see Plessy versus Ferguson allowing separate facilities based on race to be legal in America. But it's talking about her and about cycling and a whole bunch of stuff. But we wanted to do them as bike plays. So the actors are on bikes. We have 9 actors, 9 bikes. The audience is seated, but the audience moves from place to place. They move from play number 1 to play number 2 to play number 3. They move on foot, as does the, we had a live band that went with us too. The actors are in historical costumes. They're on kind of regular bikes, but they're going on bikes. They're coming in and out of scenes on cycles all the time. It was a lot of fun. We produced this in Greater Boston in September of 2025. So we did it in Boston, Cambridge, and in Milton at a historic site. So 3 different weekends, 3 different towns. It was amazing. It really brought her. She was just a joyful person, wouldn't take no for an answer, loved to go on century rides. And it's talking about her and her friends.
5: Wow, it sounds so good. So I guess that was it. You had to be there.
6: But luckily, we had an idea that let's make it more than just you have to be there. So we decided to publish a book of not just the scripts of the plays, but also production photos, some historical essays, essays from the participants about why this was a meaningful experience to them, what they learned, also discussion questions if people wanted to bring it to classrooms, tips and how-tos. So it's a really comprehensive guide to how this can be produced elsewhere. And our goal, the reason I was at the National Bike Summit, was to connect cycling organizations with this project, and hopefully they will take it to their communities. And so I'd love to see cycling groups in Providence and Chicago and Los Angeles and Portland connect with people in their local communities, whether it's local theater companies or high schools or college theater groups, to do these plays in their own community, because they're a lot of fun and they really bring up this way of engaging with this moment in American history most people don't know about, but also in a way that's really fun. When you add bikes to things, things are a lot more fun.
5: I would love to see this play. I feel like I almost has there ever been a play on bikes before that you know of?
6: There have been some plays that involve bikes for sure. And there are a few organizations that do some theatrical bike kind of stuff. I think this is somewhat unique. It's definitely highly unusual. That's for sure. I hope we get to see it done in other places, because I think it'll be done always slightly differently by everybody who does it. Actually, I'd love to see it done out here. I live in Western Massachusetts in Northampton, in the area of kind of where you live. Like, we have this park, Look Park, which would be the ideal site for this play to be done someday. You never know.
5: Yeah, let's do it. Do you support Picture Main Street?
6: Absolutely. Yeah, I heard your episode last week. I can't wait for that to get redone. I hope it does. It's just, I bike quite a bit and I'm kind of a practical cyclist. Like, I'm someone who likes to ride around and do my errands and stuff like that. Years ago, when we lived in Boston, we got rid of our car and did everything by bike. And you can do that in our town, but it's very hard to be downtown because it's very dangerous. You don't feel safe because there's pedestrians trying to cross long streets. There's diagonal in parking, so people can't see you when they're backing up. It doesn't feel comfortable on a car or a bike on foot, which is kind of the trifecta, right?
5: Yeah. But back to your plays, winner of the Kitty Knox Prize. Were all the other contenders also doing something about Kitty Knox? Or
6: No. It's funny that the prize wasn't made just for us. And I don't think we won it just because our plays are named after Kitty Knox. This award's been around for a few years. As the league has kind of come to grips with its history. So what had happened in the 1890s, Southern bike clubs were telling the league, look, we're not going to ride with you anymore. You can't expect us to ride with black cyclists. That's just not how it's done. The Northern groups pushed back for a while, but ultimately, I think it was in 1894, the Southern groups were able to convince the league to put a color bar into the league constitution saying all new members must be white. The modern league, I think, has really come to grips with that and done some investigation into, you know, what was going on. And certainly when Kitty rode at Asbury Park, she had support from the groups from Massachusetts where she, you know, wrote. And again, you could see this change happening. And it's kind of an interesting moment in American history where this thing happens. Like with the advent of the safety bike, cycling suddenly becomes accessible to a lot of people. And it provides this access to freedom of movement for women and for people who can't afford a horse and a carriage. And remember, there's no cars on the road. So it's horses and carriages and bikes. And it's odd, but actually the Good Roads movement run by the cyclists to promote good roads that they could then go on long rides for ends up benefiting cars when cars come along, you know, just a decade later and start encroaching on the roadways. But there's this kind of moment in the 1890s where in terms of sport, remember, football hasn't really taken off. Basketball and baseball are newish. And cycling is everything. Like racing is a big thing, but it's also this social event. People can get out and it's really accessible to kind of middle class people. Kitty Knox is a seamstress. So she raises enough money by sewing gowns and dresses to buy her own bike. And she socializes with all the different, there are so many bike clubs. But it was really this accessible way of moving around and socializing with people. Super social.
5: There is so much history there. Roads are for bikes.
6: Originally, yeah. Bikes and horses.
5: Okay, yeah. Horses too.
6: Horses too. We don't see the horses so much anymore. But bikes, yeah. And bikes don't wear out roads. It takes a lot of bikes to wear out a road.
5: Thanks for the perspective, Patrick. And we will put the Kitty Knox plays up on our bookshop page on Bike Talk so people can go to biketalk.org and get it.
6: Great.
5: And
6: thank you so much.
5: Yeah, I'll see you around maybe some of the Bike Week events in Northampton.
6: Absolutely. Yeah. Really great talking with you.
2: Good show.
0: We want to thank all of our guests, Paula and Danny at LA Cyclery, Jim Pokras. We want to thank Jonah Kanner, Aaron Shaw,
2: Patrick Gabridge, and Kitty Knox.
0: And Kitty Knox. And we always want to thank our regulars, Julie Richard, Josh Hagland, Stacy Randecker, Lindsay Sturman, Amy Ziering, and Kevin Burton.
2: I'd like to do a bike post of the week. It's from Nietifa Van Sweeker on Blue Sky. Taylor absolutely nails it with Bike to Fill in the Blank Day. This is totally what Bike League should be doing this year and what they must incorporate next year. Bike to groceries, date night, daycare, wine and baguette, parent visit, friend's house, coffee, pizza, tacos, brewery, baseball.
0: That's like, you know, D, all of the above.
2: Yeah. I mean, we got to be having more of these.
0: Yeah. Bike to wine and baguette day.
2: Right? Like we're not already doing that. I don't know. I'm not actually doing that, but I bet there's a lot of that.
0: Yeah, there should be.
2: Paris. Thanks, Taylor.
0: Ride safe.
2: And that was Bike Talk. If you have a story, a tip, or a topic, head over to biketalk.org and send us a message. Talk again next week.

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2: Hello and welcome to Earth Riot Radio. I'm Reverend Billy here at the Church of Stop Shopping. Well, 2 weeks ago was Earth Day, the 22nd of April. We had decided, because of the worldwide heat spike in March, the temperature in North America went up 9.3 degrees, 9 degrees. A huge increase, a decisive step into the sixth extinction by the planet Earth. What can I say? So we knew what those numbers meant. We knew that there would be pain and suffering throughout the world, agony, early death, mass mortality events. And here in North America, God knows, gangs of tornadoes, the fire season already begun. So we thought, Earth Day, there it is. We've never thought much of it because it's so sponsored by Starbucks and so forth. It's so greenwashing. It doesn't seem like a serious day, but let's make it serious. Let's do something this Earth Day. Let's use it as a stage. So our idea was, we came up with, Savitri and I, spend 24 hours, the whole Earth Day, from midnight the 21st, Tuesday, to the following midnight on the 22nd, that whole Wednesday, as a performance, an Earth Church service, preaching, singing, and do it at the back door of the humongous world headquarters, newly opened, just completed, the million-ton Brown Monument that goes up 60, 70 stories in Midtown Manhattan, just above Grand Central Station, if you can picture that. And on the Madison Avenue west edge is this massive door with steps and ramps and planes of concrete going down. And at the edge, between the edge of the steps and the public sidewalk, is a narrow strip of land that is a required park that is open to the public 24 hours a day. And we can use that as a stage. The reason that it's required is because Chase Bank went so high in bulk and height that it like wiped out the sun and it

took sky away from the moon and the stars and the sun, away from the plebeians down on the ground, us. And so this is kind of a wonderful law that comes from long ago, I think. The big bank, the pollutingest bank, the bank that finances the most greenhouse gases that go into the air, the water, and the soil, that bank must maintain this little park. There you go. So let's be there for 24 hours. So this is 2 weeks ago. Flash forward to the 22nd. And there's a small group of us, six of us. Jake, the writer, Isabella, Danny, Jonah, myself, the performer, and Savitri D, the director. And we're there, and it's cold and windy, and it's raining. And, of course, it's midnight, so it's dark. We have a live stream to set up, and we have a connection with the local Pacifica station, WBAI, a wonderful station, 50,000 watts. Our friend Bob Henley there on standby to just take us into programming, part of a funding drive, a couple times an hour. There you go. So that's our setup. But I need to preach for the first half a day before we take a break at the midday when we have an event that we're inviting a lot of people to. But the first part, especially the first 10 or 11 hours, I'm supposed to be preaching, which I've never done that. Not for that length of time. Have you? And I had a new, I should mention, I had a new pulpit, which I purchased from a right-wing Christian supply store down in Tennessee. Well, Reverend Billy, now, what kind of pulpit would you like to deliver your message? What are you looking for? So, I don't know if that's a Tennessee accent or not. I had that pulpit and put it together on their very sketchy directions. It came in a little box. I knew that the first thing I would want to say is that the earth is alive and the earth is everywhere, because life is everywhere. The earth puts life in the air, the water, and the soil everywhere around us, in us, in our blood, our bones, the lightning storms in our mind. The earth is simply all over the place all the time. And it extends through time by means of love. You make love to make life. Life makes life. The earth is making life, and the earth's task is to survive with life through this thing that we call the sixth extinction. Now, that extinction is misnamed because it was named by some scientist who was afraid that we would be extinguished, and we may be. Looks like we probably will be. But that name is a misnomer, because what the earth is doing right now with its superstorms and its heat waves is finding a way for life to go forward. We have to respect that. We have to see it for what it is. And some of us, you know, are tragically dying, and we've had our share of it in New York with Sandy and so forth, but we need to know what's going on. It's not about us right now. We triggered it, and we seem to be increasing carbon in the atmosphere every month, and in large part due to banks like the largest bank in the world, Chase Bank, which is towering above us, our little band of six people. But the earth is in a struggle to live. And it's done this before, going back 800 million years. It's done this periodically. Every 100 years or so, or every 150 years or so, it has a tremendous challenge. And it often comes from what is happening right now, the imbalance of gases in the atmosphere. Well, what do we do? Let's acknowledge that the earth has a task, and we might be
not just causing the problem, we might be a part of the solution. And the reason I say this is because of a prophet named Deborah White Plume of Oglala Sioux Prophet. She said, there will come a time when radical change takes place. The wind and the fire, the extinction of species, huge tumult, and the earth will be doing this for survival. And the earth, in the middle of this dramatic work, the earth will turn to human beings and ask us to join her in this work. And some of us will join her right away. And that's what I want you to do. And that's what I want our group, the Church of Stop Shopping, to do. Let's join the earth in this work. And then Deborah Whiteplume said, as a kind of postscript, she said, and many humans will hesitate to join the earth in this work, and they will disappear. Well, here we are. Now I got my mind and my soul there at that pulpit in the dark with the wind and the rain, and it's really cold. And I can't do this with an umbrella because I just get rid of the umbrella. It's getting in the way. So what will that do to my Elvis hairdo, which is now collapsing? Well, we need to acknowledge that we have, hovering over us, going all the way up into the clouds, we have a monument, a dark brown steel monument, 60 or 70 stories high. In the daytime, it has 14,000 bankers in there doing deals for gas and oil and plastics and chemicals all around the world in more than 100 countries. It's an imperial corporation. If it was a country, it would be the 11th largest country. That's how big its budget is. And at the very top of it is Jamie Dimon, sitting at a desk, the highest desk in Manhattan. And he made $770 million last year, 2025. $3 million per business day. We have to acknowledge where we are. We're facing the evil. But you know what? The earth is everywhere. And love goes everywhere. And the material of the earth is intelligent and raging and full of life. And the earth eats walls. And that's nothing but a big wall behind us. And the earth will reduce it to a hill soon enough. Let's be a part of that. Let's be sitting on that hill, like the fool on the hill in the Beatles song. Let me take a break now. How are you doing? Let's go to the music. Someone give me an earth-a-luia.

0: Hello, Reverend Billy. Back again. Hi. Back to our marathon preaching and singing performance on Earth Day 2 weeks ago. It is one thing to say that the Earth is everywhere. It's another thing to realize the degree to which we're lied to about what the Earth is. When we're born, we're lucky if we have a loving mother that introduces us into our more love, hopefully, in our families and our neighborhoods. But around us in the USA culture is a crushing presence of nothingness, of a vacuum, a sucked out atmosphere that we feel that we have to fill it up with. We're always operating at a anxious deficit. We have to fill it up with products. And we, you know, you wonder why this, our country, our benighted people here are constantly fending off addictions and fundamentalistic religions and extreme violence everywhere. And why are we constantly unsettled? Are we still conquering the West? Haven't we walked on the moon enough? What's going on? That near space does not have to be a vacuum. And the reason I say that is because it isn't a vacuum. It is full of life. It is full of the earth. The earth is in us and it is all around us and it's coming through us. And we're in a whirlwind of creativity and life. And we have that power, and that's a power that is given to us to defend life, to defend the earth. And now, thinking again of where this, the setting of the story I'm telling you today, in the wind and the rain and the cold, with next to this monument that goes up to the clouds, this dark brown steel windowless fortress of Chase poisons. We will, with our love, with our life, we will resist that place. And we will find how to block their money, how to persuade those bankers to live a better life, to stop hurting the earth and hurting themselves. We will find ways to be much more creative than we have been as environmentalists. Don't you think it's time that the environmental movement became a lot more creative? With the tip of the hat to Extinction Rebellion, for their movement in the last 10 years, they've been very important. But there's so much more that we could do. And I think that in our experience, just talking from the Church of Stop Shopping here, music. You can't have a social movement that makes real change in the United States without music at the heart of it. It's always been that way. Since labor, civil rights, peace, women, ACT UP, all through time, when there was a major movement, music at the heart of it. There's got to be a lot more music for the earth. Come on now. There's got to be a lot more music. And as I've said repeatedly in my sermons, the earth is singing all the time everywhere. If you took 1,000 microphones and just threw the microphones at a forest, and then you went back to your recording device to see what you picked up on the microphones, you would hear a song in every microphone. All of life is singing. And let's sing too. And not make it a special thing that we have to buy. Don't commodify it. Sing as you walk down the street. Sing in the face of this brown steel monstrosity that funnels bad money to do bad things around the world. And that's what we did 2 weeks ago. I remember the radical elders in Puerto Rico, they sang with Francisco Benitez, and the Stop Shopping choir showed up around noon. They had a wonderful run around, a 5K fun run, a run on the bank, around and around and around, using the sidewalk around the Chase Monster. And it was hilarious. Savitri asked them to dress up like bankers, and people went to thrift stores and got top hats and vests, and Savitri had a pinstripe suit. They looked like bankers out of Mary Poppins or something, walking and running around the bank. And then we had Team Human with Douglas Rushkoff. He's a good preacher, the futurist. And then we had the Black Institute, Bertha Lewis. We had, as I mentioned, the radical elders from Puerto Rico. They're resisting a Chase is financing like 150 McMansions that are going to be on the west edge of the island. They think the opposition is growing, privatizing the beach, bringing in the tourists, the rich people. And we had a third act. Pat Almonroad made his appearance. We had XR had an occupation at the front of, I think it was a sit-in at the front of Trump Tower, and then submitted to prison. But some of them got out quickly, and they came and spoke passionately and clearly about risking arrest and being articulate in it. And they were quite wonderful, the XR people. Thank you so much if you're listening to this. And so then, finally, the sun went down and we were alone again, but full of that community feeling. And what is the community if not a concentrated sample of Earth love? It sent us on into the evening, and it stopped raining. Thank you so much for being with me today in two longish sermons about our Earth Day activism. You can contact us at revbilly.com, R-E-V-B-I-L-L-Y, revbilly.com. There's an email there. There's a donation button there if you'd like to support us in our work. We're going to go back to that little park, that stage on the west edge of the monster skyscraper. And this month, we will be indoors the last Sunday of the month, May 31st, at the Quaker Meeting House on 15th Street, just east of Union Square. The Religious Society of Friends has brought us into their beautiful 500-seat theater. So come and be with us. You'll see our Life is Watching posters around New York if you're here in the city. And if you ever visit New York, look us up. We have a pretty steady schedule of Earth Church services to invite you to. This is Reverend Billy on behalf of Savitri D and the Church of Stop Shopping.
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1: Hi there, nice to be with you. Happy you could stick around. Like to introduce Legs Larry Smith, drums, and Sam Spoon's rhythm pole, and Vern Dudley Bohey Noel, bass guitar, and Neil Innes, piano. Come in, Rodney Slater, alto saxophone, with Roger Ruskin Spear on tenor sax. Hi, Vivian Stanchel, trumpet. Big hello to Big John Wayne, xylophone, and Robert Morley, guitar. Billy Butlin, spoons, and looking very relaxed, Adolf Hitler on vibes. Nice. Princess Anne on sousaphone. Introducing Liberace, clarinet, with Garner Ted Armstrong on vocals. Lord Snooty and his pals tap dancing. In the groove with Harold Wilson, violin, and Franklin McCormack on harmonica. Over there, Eric Clapton, ukulele. Hi, Eric. On my left, Sir Kenneth Park, bass sax. Great honor, sir. Especially flown in for us, a sessions gorilla on Vox Humana. Nice to see Incredible Shrinking Man on euphonium. Drop out with Peter Scott on duck call. Hearing from you later, Casanova, on horn. Yeah, digging General de Gaulle on accordion. Really wild, General. Thank you, sir. Roy Rogers on trigger. Julian Wild Man of Borneo on bongos. Count Basie Orchestra on triangle. Thank you. Great to hear the Rawlinsons on trombone. Back from his recent operation, Dan Drop, hot. And representing the flower people, Quasimodo on bells. Wonderful to hear Brainiac on banjo. We welcome Baldunikin as himself. Very appealing, Max Jaffa. Mmm, that's nice, Max. What a team, Zebra Kid and Horace Batchelor on percussion. And a great favorite and a wonderful performer, all of us here, J. Arthur Rank on gong.
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0: I'm Sarah.
1: I'm Alex, and Sarah is my teacher.
0: So what do you think adults need to know about being more askable and supportive to youth?
1: I think knowing that our brains are not fully developed, it sometimes feels like you're all alone, and like it's just like you and the other people in your high school and like kind of no one else, especially in Vermont. Having adults there who say like, hey, you know, I know what you're doing. Like, I know what you're going through. I know how you feel. And having people who've like gotten through it and who are like adults now say like, you know, it's okay. Like it goes on and it happens to all of us. Just, it seems like something kind of silly, because like obviously all teenagers grow into adults, but it's nice to know sometimes. I had a question for you.
0: Yeah.
1: And that would be like, what would you tell other adults who want to be more askable?
0: One thing that's really important that I think about every day is that I do not know. There's so much in this life I just do not know. And so like being humble and being not pretending that just because I'm a teacher or an adult that I have all the answers, I don't. And as a matter of fact, I learn every day from students new things. So the irony is that you teach me, you know, and I've learned a lot from you personally and all the things that you've done in school. And being open to that and like really just realizing this is like a give and take. We're learning from each other and we're going through this life, you know, and being in the same space every day. And, you know, it's a connection. So I just would encourage like adults to just keep that in mind, be humble and realize we don't have all the answers, but we can be good listeners and help when we can.
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2: Hello there, and welcome to another edition of Wrestling with Heart. This is the show where we talk with professional wrestlers and professional wrestling personalities about their lives in and outside of the ring. And with me today, I have a very special guest. He is one half of one of the most decorated and legendary tag teams in the history of professional wrestling. He has been a champion everywhere he's been, along with his partner, Bubba Ray. Talking about WWE, ECW, TNA, Japan. He's been everywhere around the world and back. I'm pleased to welcome the one and only Devon Dudley. Welcome, Devon, to Wrestling with Heart.
3: Thank you. How you doing?
2: I'm doing fine. Thank you. Let's talk about, you know, your upbringing. You're from New York. Did some research about your career and your upbringing. Tell me about, you know, life growing up.
3: Well, I was born in Brooklyn, New York, Brooklyn Hospital, a very long time ago. And I basically grew up watching wrestling in the 70s. Turned on the TV one day at a family function and saw I think it was the Mad Superstar, Billy, who also played Axe from Demolition. Saw him, and then I saw Big John Studd and Bob Backlund. I knew nothing about pro wrestling. I just knew that Big John Studd said what he was going to do to Bob Backlund, and it scared me. And so I remember my grandmother coming in and saying, come on, we're leaving. We're going home. And I said, Grandma, I said, you got to see this guy. This big man is going to beat up this little man and blah, blah, blah. She turned around and looked at the TV. She goes, oh, boy, that's wrestling. That's that fake stuff. Turn that thing off. Come on, we're leaving. And I was so intrigued that I remember not having knowledge of time and networks at that time because, again, I was too busy in my own little world with whatever was it cartoons I was into. I didn't really realize the time and the day that wrestling came on. And so I basically went around at around the time I thought it was coming on. I kept turning on the different channels looking for it, never saw it until one day I got lucky and happened to see it. And then, of course, got knowledge of time and network and what channel it came on. And when I grew up, it was Channel 9, WOR something, I forgot. Mm-hmm. And it came midnight right before the racetrack, OTB. And I just remember watching it from there. The same person, my grandmother, who told me, boy, turn that thing off. It's fake. Don't worry about it. It's not real. She was hollering and jumping up and down more than I was watching it at that point in time. So she became a really, really big wrestling fan. She was a big fan of Rocky Johnson and Tony Atlas. She despised Piper. As everybody did back in the day, who weren't

0: smart to the business, which that just goes to show you that Piper was doing his job. You know, at the time, this is when Uncle Elmer and Hillbilly Jim was on top, things like that. And of course, Hogan came in the picture after Rocky III. So I grew up watching wrestling at a very, very young age, again, 1977, and I fell in love with it. The night Hogan lost the belt the night that Andre beat him and the switch happened with the fake referee with Earl Hebner.
1: Yep.
0: At that point, I was so angry about what happened. I always said, I'm going to go after the million-dollar man, Ted DiBiase, and Andre the Giant for what they did to my hero, Hulk Hogan. And I said, I'm going to get into pro wrestling. And sure enough, I did that. Now, again, later on, I got a little smart to the business and realized what pro wrestling was. And so I wasn't that crazy enough to even try to go to Andre, you know, or Mr. DiBiase, which is what I call him. Everybody else calls him Ted DiBiase. Every time I see him, I go, Mr. DiBiase, out of respect. And, you know, I always told DiBiase how I felt about him growing up, and he laughs all the time. You know, I'm sure Andre would probably feel the same way if I told him. But, you know, that's what got me into pro wrestling. And originally I was supposed to play football.
1: Really?
0: I had a four-year scholarship to Florida A&M, and I passed it up because I didn't want to play anymore, and I got tired and weary of it, and it was a lot of politics. Been with the high school that I was in, it was kind of like considered like a Division I high school, and so much drama had incurred because my mother got remarried, and we moved to a place called New Rochelle, New York, which is kind of like upstate New York in a way. It's about an hour away from New York City, about 20 minutes from the Bronx. So it was like right on the cusp of everything.
1: Sure.
0: And I just remember going there and just not enjoying it at all and wanting to quit. And that's what again, fell in love with wrestling even more. And that's what I was going to do.
1: Well, it's interesting. Like a lot of, you know, really great wrestlers, they got their start playing football, talking about The Rock, you know, Ron Simmons, Bradshaw, they kind of go hand in hand. Like a lot of the football players kind of go into wrestling. So you got your training. Now this was like early 90s. Walk me through the training process.
0: 91 is when I started. 1991, December 13th, 1991. With a gentleman called Johnny Rods. Johnny Rods, who has trained so many wrestlers. Myself, Big Dudley, Taz, Tommy Dreamer, SD Special Delivery Jones from the WWF days. He also had a hand in helping Piper get ahead. Piper mentioned Johnny in his book and put over Johnny huge. Damian Demento, who was on the first Monday Night Raw and was with WWE for a little bit. And I think, am I missing anyone? Oh, Hugh Morris.
1: Mm-hmm.
0: You know, all those guys. It was truly a legend, a great time back then. It really was. The business was somewhat hot. It wasn't on a down, because sometimes the wrestling business can be on an up or can be on a down. And at this point, I think it was like right in the middle of bursting out again. We were still into the Andre and Hogan era.
1: Mm-hmm.
0: So many of those stars were still going and active and alive. Some were even doing independent shows, which made the independent scene, of course, jump up, having major talent from WWF on their independent shows. I met so many great people. Hercules Hernandez, the late, great Hercules Hernandez, SD Special Delivery Jones, of course, Jim the Anvil Neidhart. I mean, the list goes on and on of so many names that I had met. And of course, I was starstruck. I was in awe. And fumbling my words every time I talked to either one of them, you know, especially Jimmy Snuka. I met him and that was like a god. It was like, holy cow, it's Jimmy Superfly Snuka. He was just as calm as can be, smoking his cigarette, having his little drink and everything. I tell Tamina all the time about that. And she says, yep, that was my dad. That was my dad. And she goes, I know you're not lying because he did that on a regular basis. I said, yeah. I said, look, a couple of times I saw him and I was scared to say anything to him because he was such a bigger than life star to me, you know. And I'm sitting up there, you know, looking at him and watching him. And, you know, it was really a good time back then.
1: Definitely. ECW, that was just such an iconic promotion when wrestling was really starting to take off again, you know, with the 90s. And eventually it spawned the Attitude Era, influenced, you know, WWE and WCW. You started as part of the Dudleys, but it was like a big group of Dudleys. How did all that kind of come about?
0: Well, I wasn't there when the start of the Dudleys came, and neither was Bubba or Spike. I believe the first set of Dudleys was Snot Dudley, Dudley Dudley, and Big Dudley. And then I believe Chubby Dudley was added, Sign Guy Dudley was added, and then, of course, Bubba was added. And then I came in, and then Spike came in. Spike was the last. So if I'm not mistaken, I believe it was eight of us. And the last surviving three were the ones that remained and went on to, you know, bigger and better things. Not that ECW wasn't, you know, big to us, because it was huge. It was a family. But again, when you go from an ECW level to a WWE and make it and become successful, that's truly a feat in itself. So I'm very happy, you know, with my time in ECW. A young kid coming from, you know, Johnny Rods' wrestling school, and now, you know, to ECW, but now into WWE, that was huge, man. Scared to death.
1: At that time, tag team wrestling was starting to see a revival with yourselves and the Hardys, Edge and Christian. I mean, tables, ladders, and chairs. What was it like making that transition to WWE and kind of being a part of that revitalization of the tag team division?
0: Well, it was great. You know, I had a really good time being a part of that. Edge and Christian, the Dudleys, of course, myself, and the Hardys. I mean, I don't think any of us thought that we would help put a shot in the arm of tag team wrestling the way we did. You know, it was just an incredible time. You had six, you know, guys that was really trying to make a difference. Yeah, six. Okay, I was doing my math. You know, and really trying to make a difference, but then wanted to reach the pinnacle of the top of the tag team ranks. And I think we did that, you know, with the TLC matches and stuff like that. I don't know if any other team could have came in and replaced the other. I think, as fate had it, it was the Dudleys, it was the Hardys and Edge and Christian that only could have made that happen. And, you know, it made us superstars within the company because of that. So very grateful and very honored to be a part of that elite group of tag teams that was able to help change the business in terms of tag team wrestling and take it to new heights.
1: Oh, no doubt about that. What was it about the Attitude Era, in your opinion, that made it so hot, you know, mainstream as it was?
0: Well, I think the one thing that always stands out to me is that everybody on the roster, and I hate to use this word, but from the lowest guy to the top, was over. Everybody was over. You know, there were times when Funaki, who was considered the opening act, would come out in certain places and get just as big as a pop as The Rock and Austin. You know, it was amazing how, you know, my coworkers at that time were so over. I mean, everybody knew us. Everybody had to be escorted to their cars, through the malls. The money was great. I mean, I can't even put into words how good of a time that was. You know, it's almost like asking the Hogan and Andre era during 85 and 88, you know, what it was like to be a part of that era. And again, I think everything happens for a reason. Timing is everything. And I was so glad and happy to be a part of the Attitude Era, an era that people still talk about to this day and generally misses it, you know? You know, but the only thing is, the way society is now, you can't go back to those days anymore. So many people are so sensitive. You know, you say the wrong thing, you say boo, and they're picketing outside and so forth and so on, where, you know, back then it was a different time. You can get away with so much. And point in case, look at the Dudleys in ECW, you know, saying the things that we were able to say, you know, back then, and not really getting in trouble for it. We definitely wasn't getting in trouble by Paul. You know, Paul loved that type of stuff, especially, and we were the guys that were didn't can with him. We wanted to go out there and shock the world, and we did that.
1: Yeah, you did. You know, you and Bubba have, you know, faced so many tag teams over the years, you know, Edge and Christian, the Hardys. But who are like some teams that you guys enjoyed working with the most that fans might not know about?
0: Let's go back to my era. I'm going to say APA, because we don't really hear a lot of people mention APA when they talk about the Dudleys, Edge and Christians, and the Hardys. They were great. They taught us all so much. And a lot of it was respect, too, because, you know, if you didn't have respect, APA would kill you. They would beat the hell out of you, which was good, because I think the wrestling business at that time needed that, you know, because the old school way of doing things, the values and how things were in this business was leaving, was gone, because of my generation that came in, you know, thinking that, you know, our shit didn't stink and that we were untouchable. APA made sure that we knew that, yes, we could be touched and we could get knocked out at any time, which was great. APA was one. I enjoyed La Resistance, even though they were a young team. You know, they messed up, not so much, but when they did mess up, it was like, oof. You know, but I enjoyed working with them. I thought, you know, just like the Dudleys, they just had to learn, they had to get the experience. You know, that was another one. Too Cool. Too Cool was great. Had a great time with them. Grandmaster Sexy and Scotty Too Hotty, one of my favorites, especially even when the Dudleys lost. You know, as we were about to walk out of the ring, they grab us and we start dancing with Rikishi. You know, that was great. And this generation, I'm definitely going to say the Usos. You know, when we came back for our second run, we, you know, was with the New Day and the Usos. To work with the Usos back when they had the face paint on and they had the pleather shorts and all of that, that was good. But now, today, Usos, blow yesterday's Usos away.
1: Oh, yeah.
0: Would have loved to work with them at this point stage of the game. I wish Bubba and I were still going strong like that. I think the Dudleys and the Usos could have great matches and stories being told and the whole nine. Those boys are young and eager and know the business. I mean, you know, their family, you know, and the way they all, you know, has taught them coming up into the business, definitely made an influence and helped them so much. And I just wish that we were able to do that.
1: Yeah, I know, you know, when you guys came back for that second run, a lot of fans, myself included, wanted to see one more title reign from the Dudleys. Was that something that you and Bubba were talking about? Were there plans to have you guys win the titles one more time in WWE?
0: There were times. As a matter of fact, the Madison Square Garden show that we did with the New Day, that was seen on MSG. It was a house show, but yet it kind of felt like TV. We were supposed to go over on a New Day that night, and it got changed. I know Bubba felt that he won.

0: to do it different. He wanted to get have, I think, New Day get more heat. He felt that it wasn't the right time. And I know he spoke to Vince about it. And that night, it got changed. So we were supposed to win the titles that night. But I'll be honest with you, how many more times? We already won it 23 times. I mean, what, to add 24, 25, 26? I mean, how many more times can you win a title? You know, our thing is, or at least my thing was, I wanted to be able to help out the younger talent, get in the ring with them and help them the way so many people have helped us that were veterans over the years. I mean, it was truly a great time.
1: Oh, definitely. And look at you guys. You guys went into the Hall of Fame in 2018. That had to have been an amazing feeling.
0: Absolutely. It really was good. It really was. You know, to be inducted into the Hall of Fame, something that you basically, you know, fight your whole career to be involved with, you know?
1: Yeah. It's just so iconic, you know, decades worth of matches and moments that you guys, you know, have had over the years. Let's kind of switch gears and talk about stuff you've done outside of the business, charity work, benefits, fundraisers. What stuff have you done in your community, Devon, that you like to share?
0: Well, I've done things for what's called Hope for a Single Mom. It basically women who had breast cancer diagnosed with it. You know, they had to go through chemo and all of that. So what myself, along with other people within that organization, what we did was we would do fundraisers where it would pay for their rent, pay for their groceries, medical bills, and anything else that they had to pay for along the way while they were fighting the cancer. We would do wrestling benefit shows where all proceeds went to Hope for a Single Mom. You know, I enjoyed it to the fullest because to be able to help women, because, you know, when they get cancer and stuff like that, they're diagnosed with it, a lot of times they can't work. Because, the you know, going through chemo is so tough. And so with that being said, we were able to help them to pay their bills and to do what they had to do so they can just concentrate on getting better and not being stressed out about paying their bills.
1: Sure. When did you start getting involved with that?
0: If I'm not mistaken, I think it was 2013. Yes, 2013. I met this young lady at the gym. Her sister had deep breast cancer, and they did a little something to raise money for her sister as well. And then we started talking, and next thing I know, when she mentioned it to me, I basically said, wow, my grandmother passed away from lung cancer. My grandmother was my heart. She was the fist of the family. So I remember saying to her, if there's anything I can do to help raise money, let me know. And she said, oh, that's a great idea. I probably will take you up on that offer. I said, okay. Then she came to me and we talked a little bit. And I said, well, how about if we put a benefit show on? And we did. We did three of them, I think, before I got called up to WWE. And by that time, I didn't have the time anymore to help promote and do things. You know, so, I mean, we've had people on the, you know, on the shows like Kurt Angle, Matt Morgan, Scotty Too Hotty, pretty much all of the Aces and Eights. With the except, and Bubba had made an appearance as well on there. As the immortal Hulk Hogan. Basically came out, and I think that was our biggest draw.
1: Really?
0: And everybody bringing in merchandise, of course, through the 80s, Thunderlips, things like that for Hogan to sign. So it was great to see that. But Hogan sat there, and he signed every single one of those autographs, even though, you know, he was dealing with his back. We all know the back issues that Terry has had over the years due to wrestling, but he sat there and signed every single one of them. He never left. He He never complained, nothing. And it was an honor to have him on my show. And again, we just went out there and really performed for the people here in Florida. And we raised money. We did a great job. I think that year we raised over $60,000. So we were able to take, care of three moms who basically had cancer. Each year that we did it, since I started, we were taking on like three, sometimes even four moms and taking care of their financial burdens, so to speak. So I was very proud and happy of that.
1: That's very heartwarming. And it's really cool that you had such a turnout, star-studded mm-hmm. lineup of people. Why do you feel passionate about helping out in your community?
0: Why wouldn't you? I mean, you know, you got to give back to the community somehow. They support us on a regular basis by coming to the shows, buying the merchandise, things like that. So in a time of need, it's only fitting that you help those who have, you know, helped you become who you are today. Give back to the community. I think anyone who decides that they don't feel like they should do that, you know, I think not only are they making a big mistake, but they're doing an injustice, you know, just for the simple fact that, you know, you need to give back to the people that help put you where you are. And don't forget where you come from.
1: Oh, I love that. Absolutely. Never forget where you came from. And you've got a wrestling school, too, and have trained so many people. Your sons are also in the business as well. Talk to me about how you got involved with the wrestling school.
0: Well, it was one of those things where when Bubba and I left the first time, we basically didn't like the way schools were teaching young talent. So we decided to open up our own school and do the right thing.
1: Ah.
0: It was opened in 2007. Me and Bubba opened up the school, and we basically started teaching people the proper way, especially respect. Respect is huge in the wrestling business, so we have to make sure of that. Basically, we opened up. Now, Bubba left Florida, went to Connecticut. I was left with the school down here. So I own this one down here, but we moved the school from Kissimmee, Florida, to Winter Park, Florida, which is basically literally 3 minutes away from the Performance Center. So when I was working with the WWE at NXT, I would go to NXT, and then as soon as I was done, go right down the block to the wrestling school and teach. So we're open Tuesday, Wednesdays, and Thursdays
1: from
0: 5 p.m. to 10 p.m.
1: That's amazing. And your sons, you know, are also in the business as well, your oldest ones. Tell me about how they got involved.
0: Just watching me over the years and wanting to do it, just like any second generation wrestler wants to be. If their fathers brought them around long enough, they get the bug. And that's exactly what happened.
1: Yeah, that's so cool. So I believe they're in AEW now. Is that right?
0: I know that they've done dark matches and things like that. So they frequent the AEW a lot. They're down there at their training facility in Georgia. So, you know, it's a good thing for them.
1: That's amazing. Maybe one day we'll see them head of WWE. I mean, I'd love to see the Devon's sons versus the Usos. That could be a dream match.
0: Well, I know that's one of their dream matches, but I, you know, like I told the twins, I told them, I said, I'd rather you stay elsewhere just because there's so much going on with WWE right now that, you know, sometimes people don't know whether they're coming or going. I mean, you know, certain storylines are good there. They're getting right back on track again. But again, there's still, I feel, things within the organization that still needs to be worked out. You know, I just want them to come in and have a fair shot like I did.
1: Yeah.
0: And not deal with the stupid politics and stupidness that comes along with this business.
1: Sure. Hopefully, you know, through AEW, they can definitely get that fair shot and get on television. I mean, AEW's got a lot of great tag teams.
0: Well, they definitely feature tag teams. And again, I really didn't watch and I still don't watch AEW as much. I try to catch it when it's on. I'll turn the channels and I'm in my hotel rooms or even home. I'll leave it on and start watching. There's a lot of people in AEW that are new to the wrestling business that are stars that I really don't know about. I know about the people that left WWE, you know, like Dean Ambrose, Jericho. I worked with those guys as a producer and worked with them as talent as well. So I know those guys, but the Orange Cassidy's and guys like that, I really don't know. And, you know, it's a shame because when I was with WWE, you know, you're strictly watching WWE because you don't want to skip a beat, you know?
1: Nah, yeah.
0: And get caught in the meeting not knowing what the hell's going on. So, you know, of course, my attention would be turned towards WWE as opposed to AEW. So now I'm trying to learn who's who over there. But a lot of the autograph signings that I'm doing, I'm basically getting to meet them and getting to learn. Like MJF, I met him and love him. Love him. I think he's a great guy. He has a lot of respect for the wrestling business. And I hope I'm not blowing his cover because I know he's in character 24/7.
1: Yeah.
0: You know, with me and Bubba, you know, and even Bubba said this before I even met him. He said he's a great guy. He's very respectful and this and that. And then I met him, I believe it was in Canada, at a Comic-Con. And everything that Bubba said about him was true. You know, great respect for the business, great guy. He's a guy from Jersey, I think. I think he's from Jersey, you know, and you can hear it in his voice when he talks, you know. So I like to say one New Yorker to another, even though he's from North Jersey. But still, I consider that New York. So, you know, I was very happy to meet him and, you know, so many other guys. You know, I helped out a little bit, gave advice, a lot of advice to Eddie Kingston. You know, I know guys like that, but I just wish I knew more of the younger guys that are there.
1: Tell me about the, you know, transition from becoming a wrestler to a producer. Was it hard to stay away from the action?
0: It wasn't hard to stay away from the action, but it was hard to deal with the responsibilities that came with the producer. In other words, Vince gives you a job to go out there and to tell the talent what they have to do. When you sometimes give that order that comes from Vince to talent, you know, with me and Bubba, being in the ring, you tell us what to do, we do it. We know how to do it. But some of the new generation did not. They didn't have the experience. And so when you go out there and you tell them what Vince wants and how they do it, again, you never had to walk through things with Bubba and I. You just told us and we did it. With certain talent, you had to do that. As a producer, I found out the hard way when, you know, I'm giving them an order from Vince to do certain things, you think that they get it and that they know what they have to do or how to do it. And sometimes they didn't.
1: Really?
0: And I learned the hard way that you have to walk through everything with some of the talent nowadays as to get what you want. And then you have some of the other talent that just gets it. They understand it. So you have to tell them once. It's like telling me and Bubba. You tell them, hey, go out there, you know, jump off the second platform of the arena into the ring, you know, to the outside, ring the bell, and then walk to the back nonchalant. You know, me and Bubba would do that. But some talent, you cannot. And you would think that it would be easy for them to know this, but it's not.
1: Yeah.
0: How to do it, which is not their fault. And it's not even the company's fault. You know, a lot of people like to blame the company, but when you have people that are young and that are breaking into the business, if they don't have somebody to show them, how would they learn? You know, I always felt that the WWE could have used Bubba and I to help get over the younger talent even more than what we did for the Usos and the New Day. I think that we could have did that all around. And, you know, I mean, again, just you can still get the younger talent over without burying the veterans, or I should say the guys from yesterday. You can still get them over. Everybody can win, but you can't just bury the veterans and think that that's going to be okay or that we're going to go for that.
1: Right.
0: Do that. And a lot of times I felt, and Bubba felt, that that's what they were doing. You know, it's weird because you would think like in Japan, the older talent is so respected. They are treated like royalty. And I do feel like here, it's not done. A lot of times, unless you're the chosen one that they want to do it with, they'll do it with. But other people, nah. I felt that Bubba and I always had to fight and scratch and crawl to get the things that we got. Bubba was known as a loudmouth or what have you, but the truth is, he was just fighting for something that actually belonged to us, whether it be the TV time, whether it be the match or how the match went. I mean, we gave ourselves and our bodies so much to get other people over. No doubt. So when it's us, why is it a bad thing for the favor to be returned? I never got that, never stood that. I've said that on numerous occasions on podcasts, interviews, that I always felt that, you know, Bubba and I never really got our just due. We got it from the fans, but never the company. You know, never the company. I don't think WWE was, I don't know, it's weird to say, because then if you ask them, they will say they gave us everything, you know, and they did give us a lot. I'm not going to admit that, I'm not going to lie and say they didn't, but there were certain things that I felt that we could have gotten more respect on, and we didn't. You know, like, for instance, I get like certain merchandise that other people had that we didn't have, but yet we were over. You know, when Bubba and I returned to WWE, it was one of the biggest pops of all time.
1: Yeah. Yep.
0: You know, and people still talk about that every time, you know, we go, we do autograph signings and what have you. But to me, it just felt like WWE never gave us that proper respect. We always had to fight for it. And at this point in time, you would never ask Ric Flair to fight. You would never ask Shawn Michaels to fight. And you would never ask The Undertaker to fight. And I'm not saying that we're in the same category as those guys, but damn, we made money for the company as well. We did well. We did good as well. Mm-hmm. But yet, overlooked. And again, they can use the excuse all they want about Bubba being a loudmouth or Bubba not playing ball right and going home. No, Bubba did the right thing for the team. Bubba actually was concerned about where we were going in direction. So I remember we said this, I think it was like a couple of months ago. He goes, now something went down. I don't remember what it was, but he said to me, he goes, now do you understand why I didn't want to resign? You know, and I went, really? Yeah. I mean, I get it now. You know, I mean, before I didn't, because I was looking at it from the money aspect of it, not so much as the respect and how we were being treated. You know, again, I knew we were coming back to help the younger talent, but not to get buried. You know, you put Mojo and Zack Ryder together at one point, and then in a dark match, you had them beat us. And we were fresh coming back and this and that.
1: Right.
0: And I remember Bubba saying, I think this is a test. It's a test to see not you, Devon, but me, how I would react to this.
1: Right.
0: And they went over on us in, I think, 6 seconds. We're the most decorated tag team in the history of this business. We've never complained about laying down for anyone. But just like Steve didn't want to work with Brock Lesnar and Vince fired him over it, you know, there was a reason why Steve didn't want to work with Brock. It wasn't because he didn't think Brock was good enough, but why give the people something on free TV when they would pay for it on pay-per-view?
1: Right.
0: Steve was right. It wasn't like he was doing good business. He was doing great business. But they didn't seem to think that at that time. And, you know, we all know the story. Steve was sent home and this and that until him and Vince basically talked about it. And JR brought them together. And, you know, the rest is history. But I just felt that they never ever really gave Bubba our, me and Bubba our just due. And, you know, not so much, I don't know if royalty is the right word, but just the respect level, you know, of giving us. I just felt that we never got that. We got it from the fans, but I just never felt that we got it from, you know, the powers to be up there. And I also felt that a little bit in TNA to a certain degree, but not so much with the team, but with myself. You know, I always felt that there was something always, I don't know, it was just something wasn't right. That's the way I felt. That's my opinion and my opinion only. I'm sure if you talk to anybody up in WWE or even TNA at the time, they will have their own story or version of it. And that's fine. But I know some of the things that I've heard about in both companies and why what was done to us or me was done and it wasn't right. You know, I firmly believe that even as a singles competitor, me being African-American in this business, I think Tony Atlas said it best on the Dark Side of the Ring. And forgive me for saying this, but you can't do, like he told the Junkyard Dog, you can't do what the white man do and think you're going to get away with it and still keep a job. You know, I had to really bite my tongue a couple of times on certain things that were racially done. I've had somebody in the office that was high up told me they didn't like me because I was black. And this is when we first came in to WWE and then repeated it again. But he didn't just say this to me. He said it to me in front of people. He said it in front of Bubba. He said, this person said it in front of Paul Heyman, Tommy Dreamer, and Spike Dudley, because Paul Heyman called him out on it. And he basically said, you're damn right I don't like D-Von because he's black and this and that and blah, blah, blah. So I got up and looked at him and basically just walked out of catering. I remember Shane McMahon coming to me and saying something. He was like, D-Von, what happened? And I know Bubba said something to him. And I said, nothing, Shane. I said, it's all right. He goes, no. What's the matter? I said, Shane, it's okay. Don't worry about it. Because I've never been one to play the race card. Never wanted to. And he goes, if something went down, D-Von, I need to tell my dad. I said, no, you don't. I said, I don't want your father to know. I said, I'll handle this on my own. I said, don't worry. And I did. I did. I called this person out a couple of times and said, you know, they were like, hey, D-Von, how you doing? I said, why are you saying hi to me? You don't like me. Well, of course I do, D-Von. I was like, no, you don't. I think the only reason why you're saying hi to me is because of everybody that's standing around us, which I find ironic because you told me exactly how you felt in front of other people anyway.
1: Well, the important thing is, D-Von, is that the fans always respect you and Bubba, and you guys were both inducted into the Hall of Fame, both WWE and TNA. You've won numerous championships. You're loved throughout the wrestling world, and I just want to say thank you for coming on my show, Wrestling with Heart. It means a lot to me and the viewers, listeners, and I'd love to have you back on again at some point.
0: Absolutely. Love to come back. And again, I just want to make note that I did not tell Vince because I didn't want it to be a woe is me situation, so I kept it to myself. I'm not saying Vince McMahon didn't know about it, or maybe Shane did tell him, but probably told him D-Von is not going to say anything. He doesn't want to say anything, but I just want to make that perfectly clear that Vince did not know to my knowledge because I didn't want anybody to tell him. So I don't want anybody putting it out there, oh, you know, Vince let the racism out. No, he didn't know, and I didn't want him to know.
1: I got you, totally. Where can people find you on social media?
0: Absolutely. You can find me at Testify D-Von on Instagram, Testify D-Von. On Twitter, all my appearances you can see online on Instagram and Twitter, because I put every appearance I do, I put it up there. Check it out and, you know, sign autographs, take pictures and kiss babies. running for president, running for mayor.
1: All right. Thank you again, Devon.
0: Thank you, my friend. Hope to be on your show soon.
1: Yeah, for sure. Take care. He is an up-and-coming professional wrestler currently residing in Canada. Has trained with Seth freaking Rollins, one of the top stars of today's professional wrestling period. And we're going to get into it. I'm pleased to welcome the one and only Keegan Dmitrievich. Welcome, Keegan.
2: It's a pleasure to be here. Thanks for having me on.
1: Yeah, it's my pleasure. Let's get into this. So tell me about your upbringing in childhood. Where are you from?
2: I was born in Windsor, Ontario, Canada, which is right across from Detroit. So if you've ever been to Detroit, there's Ford Field and there was the Joe Louis Arena. It's the city directly across the Detroit River.
1: Okay. Yeah, it's a border between the U.S. and Canada. I think if I remember correctly, when I was maybe a baby, 2 years old, I went to Windsor. It's pretty amazing, you know. Just right on that line. Canada's got a lot of wrestling history, chock full of it. Different provinces like Montreal and Toronto, a lot of greats have come out of there. Tell me about some of your like early experiences watching wrestling.
2: Wow. So I was born in 2001. So unfortunately, I didn't get to watch the Attitude Era live. I didn't get to watch the territories live. I wish I could have. So I've been able since childhood to go back and watch everything, which I have. I made a goal when I was about 10 years old that I was going to watch every single ounce of pro wrestling that I can find that is on TV. So most of my birthday and Christmas gifts were pro wrestling DVDs, or they were pro wrestling books. So all I did was watch wrestling DVDs, whether they were like anthologies or if they were documentaries or if they were just a series of great matches. Like, for example, one of the things that I was really interested in when I was younger was WCW, even though they closed about 6 months before I was born. So again, I never had the chance to watch it live. So I think it was that nostalgia feeling I wanted to have of watching what I never had the chance to watch. So as a kid, I watched more WCW than I did WWE, because like there was still Raw and SmackDown live. SmackDown was on Thursdays when I was younger, so I could still watch SmackDown. Raw was on till about 11, so I had a timeline that I was allowed to watch Raw till about 9:30, 10 o'clock, and then I had to go to bed. So I would just stay up in my room, put on the DVD player. It was like a small DVD player, about this big, and I put on like the history of WCW or the history of the 10 pounds of gold, the NWA World Heavyweight title. So my childhood was mostly just studying pro wrestling and not caring about anything else that existed.
1: So you knew that this is what you wanted to do after watching some of the greats in the business. Tell me about like your training process, because when I've talked to people on the show, they've told me their stories. Of course, it's not ballet. It's tough. It's brutal. It's intense. What was your experience like?
2: Intense. Intense for sure. But in a good way, because I think pro wrestling teaches a lot of life lessons, and you learn a lot about what you can do and not what you can't do. Because a lot of people will focus on what they can't do. It's like that glass analogy, right? Do you look at the glass that's half full or half empty? And for me, I tried to take the half full approach, where it's like, okay, we're half full, but how can we get to full eventually? What's it gonna take for me to pour more water in the glass for it to reach the top? So I came in, you know, and like, I've always been in shape. I've always been able to stay in shape, but not look in shape, if that makes sense. So again, it's that cosmetic thing. So it was hard, because like I could power lift and I could lift heavy, and you know, I could do things athletically, but it's about looking the part too, right? So I came in and to Black and Brave, and I wanted to just improve cardio, and I wanted to have a look that would separate me from everybody else. And to do that, you have to go through the training process. And the training process, yeah, it's taking bumps, it's taking hip tosses, it's learning how to clothesline and things like that. But you really, when you're doing that, you don't even realize how much better you're getting in terms of building your confidence. It's like, yeah, you go in and you're nervous, and it's not easy, and it's a big intimidation factor, especially when you see people that are training you now that have already made it, and they have this aura about them when they walk in, and you go, oh wow, like that's so and so, and you have to kind of snap yourself out of that at the beginning to really focus. And because if you're just starstruck the whole time, then you're not going to learn anything, and you're going to come back in the next day and you're going to get hurt because you didn't listen to the prior things that they were teaching you. So that was an adjustment. But once you start doing it and you learn how to bump properly and you learn how to start selling and you start, I don't want to say you start getting complimented, but you start getting the benefit of the doubt of being like, oh wow, like this kid's really trying to do this, then it's a confidence booster to come in and be like, okay, what can I learn today? So that was big for me.
1: Yeah, I like what you mentioned about like if you see somebody big walk into your school, you don't want to get distracted because you're there to do your job and learn and pay attention and focus, and it requires a lot of discipline. One of the guys that you trained under when you broke into the business was Seth freaking Rollins, one of the top stars in the WWE. I mean, tell me about what he was like to work with starting out.
2: Intimidating, but in a good way. Again, I think it goes back to my analogy of having a really big name walk in and you go, oh wow, that's Seth Rollins. That guy's multiple time world champion in WWE. He's done everything in this industry, and now I get to get in the ring with him, and I've never been in a ring before. So that was really intimidating from the beginning, but he is very relatable with us because he's not old school yet, but he learned an old school way. So he had a lot of patience with really molding us into the way that he thought we should be. And one of the things that I get asked a lot too is like, oh, did you learn how to springboard, do like a springboard curb stomp? And I said, no. I said, because we were taught the foundations of wrestling. We were taught footwork. We were taught timing, pacing, how to execute properly. We were taught psychology, because that's the way that Seth was taught as well. So we learned that because that's what you need to learn. If you want to learn more acrobatics, that's more on your own time. If you want to get in the ring somewhere and just practice that, by all means do that. But the main focus that we had was to really get good technically and to get good with knowing our body. So for instance, like when you're getting slammed, in order to avoid injury, how to fall properly when you're doing that, if that makes sense. So and also too, how to execute things without hurting yourself, because that's another thing. You can do stuff to people and you might land them safely, but if you hurt yourself, it's just as bad. So we were taught a lot of that, and we were taught a lot of just the basics, which is what every wrestler needs to know. If you don't know the basics, then wrestling is going to be extremely difficult for you. But the training regimen was really good though, in terms of getting us in shape, because I learned to like CrossFit, let's put it that way. The day he walked in, we sat there and we looked and we're like, oh man, like, and I had like met wrestlers as a fan, but like when you're getting into it and you see somebody like that and you go, okay, you're working with him now, that's a big motivator. But at the same time, you're like, okay, don't mess up, don't say anything wrong, don't act like, for lack of a better term, don't act like a mark, don't ask him too many questions. But it's funny because at the beginning of the day, he literally sat with us and just was normal. And he's like, whatever questions you guys have, just get them out today. So we kind of had a pass to kind of get that out. But after that, it was down to business.
1: Let's kind of switch gears now and talk about some of the charity work and things that you've done outside of wrestling. What kind of things have you done to help your community?
2: So I remember when I went back to high school in 2018, there was a non-for-profit organization called Sport for All, which initially I wasn't a part of, but I did become a part of and helped out a lot with. So it was meant to get people in the community who couldn't afford to play organized sports and let them play for free, essentially. So in the downtown Windsor, there was a lot of problems. Like there was a lot of unemployment problems, not because people weren't looking, but just because of the economy. And one person had the idea of kind of having spaces that they could have people play floor hockey, for example. And I just went the one day because I was asked to. Like a friend from high school was like, hey, I'm gonna go down there and like just, you know, play floor hockey, do you want to go? And I'm like, I don't know. I mean, I played hockey before and I just kind of didn't want to play anymore, but I was like, okay, I'll go down. And I did, and I met a guy by the name of Christian Bouchard, who ended up running it, and he started talking to me a little bit about hockey. And I don't watch it now. The game has changed too much for me, but I loved hockey from the 70s to the early 2000s, so I talked to him about that, and it spiraled from there. I just went and I played floor hockey with other people and had fun, and then all of a sudden he's like, "Hey, do you want to do some voluntary work for this?" And I was like, "Sure." So then I started going every single week, twice a week, to help run this, and we would just get people in the community. It didn't matter what age; they could be 10, 20, 30, 40, 50, 60, whatever. But it was meant for people, once again, that couldn't afford organized hockey, or just couldn't afford to even go skating and just come and have fun. And it wasn't meant to be intense; it wasn't meant to be competition based. It was just people having fun. So that was a part of it. And then starting again when I went back in high school, I started getting bigger into the mental health field. Once I realized that there was a support system for it, because initially, like when someone has mental health issues, a lot of times they think that it's them against the world, right? And it's the farthest thing from the truth. And I found that out in high school, like by last year, because then my high school started having me go out and do talks for it. And I started doing talks for mental health. And I am still trying to do that to this day. You've probably seen on my Twitter and that, like the sick, not weak stuff that I promote. That's because with them, they are arguably the biggest mental health non-for-profit organization in Canada that helps people with various mental health issues. And they don't, there's no discrimination against it, against like schizophrenia or bipolar disorder or borderline personality disorder or even depression. There's a support system that they give for absolutely everybody, and there's no charge to it whatsoever. You have the liberty of speaking candidly about how you feel or what you go through on a daily basis, and that's what we need here and in the States and worldwide. And they helped me out in a time in 2020 that I really needed it. And ever since then, I've been a part of that community, and I do whatever I can to give back to that. And in wrestling, see the other thing, if you ever see my pants or my knee pads or whatever, they have the hashtags on them because that's a Sick Not Weak logo. Because I told them that I would always do what I can to promote it and sponsor it in a way. So I have their hashtag as one of my main logos on my pants. So,
1: Nice.
2: yeah. And so Michael Landsberg, who's the founder of Sick Not Weak, he does the talks for them. And I've
1: Yeah, awesome.
2: talked to him about going on board with him. When the time is right to go do them with them. So we're getting that ball rolling too. And we actually just did a wrestling show that was called Fight with the Sick Not Weak as well to get
1: Very,
2: that
1: very cool.
2: mental health awareness rolling. Yeah, I guess it's my gimmick. I mean, because it's something I'm very passionate about. So the goal is just to bring it into pro wrestling and tell pro wrestlers that, hey, like this toxic masculinity that you go through on a daily basis, you don't need to do that. We're human beings. Granted, we're larger than life, but human beings all have their own issues that they're going through, and you should never be deemed a liability for your mental health problems.
1: No. And amazing that you're able to do that. And I wish you the best of luck. That's a really cool thing that you're doing. And I just want to tell you to keep on
2: Thank
1: going.
2: you.
1: Yeah, you're welcome. This has been really nice getting to chat with you, Keegan. You're doing a lot of really cool things, getting your break in the business. I wish you the best of luck. And I just want to
2: I
1: say
2: appreciate
1: thank you. Yeah, of course. Thank you again for coming on to the podcast. Where can people find you on social media if they want to get in touch with you or want to find out more about what you're doing?
2: So I've expanded a bit. I'm usually on Twitter or X or whatever it's called now. You can follow me there at the Keegan RW. You can follow me on Instagram again at the Keegan RW. I made a TikTok just because I guess it's the cool thing to do now at the Keegan RW. I do YouTube, but I'm not like a YouTuber per se, but I put my matches on there. If they're not on other places, I'll put my own matches on YouTube. So you can follow that again at the Keegan RW and Facebook too. You can also follow me there at the Keegan RW.
1: This has been awesome, Keegan. Thank you again, and you're more than welcome to come back.
2: Yeah, I would love to.
1: All right, take care. This is Wrestling with Heart. I hope you found this week's episode to be informative and entertaining. If you haven't already, be sure to follow us on social media. We're on Facebook, Blue Sky, Instagram, Threads, and on YouTube. Thanks for listening, and I'll see you next time.
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0: You are listening to Spoiler Alert Radio, conversations on the craft of filmmaking. I'm your host, Tony Pinacchia. On this episode of Spoiler Alert Radio, we speak with Italian set decorator Sandro Piccarozzi. Sandro studied at the Academy of Fine Art in Rome before beginning his career working in commercials. He quickly moved into film and television, working on a number of Italian productions, either in assistant roles in set decoration or art direction, or as lead set decorator. Over the last 15 years or so, Sandro has worked in the art department for films by several internationally acclaimed directors, including Woody Allen, Paul Haggis, Giuseppe Tornatore, Baltasar Kormáker, Kenneth Branagh, and Ridley Scott. He has worked on Luca Guadagnino's films A Bigger Splash as assistant set decorator and on the Oscar-winning Call Me By Your Name as set decorator. Some of Sandro's more recent film projects include Pablo Larraín's Maria, Johnny Campbell's Cold Storage, and Alejandro Iñárritu's upcoming film Digger, starring Tom Cruise. Welcome, Sandro Piccarozzi, to Spoiler Alert Radio.
1: It's lovely to be here and chat with you, Tony. Thank you.
0: Great. Well, first of all, can you talk about your background and how you developed an interest in film generally and the art department in particular before deciding to pursue that as a career?
1: Yeah, sure. So I'm from Italy, a very small village in the north of Rome. So from when I was a child, so I was passionate about TV show, movies, so and all the magical the TV. So and with this passion, studies were in art school and then into the Academy of Fine Art in Rome, where I was graduated in production designer. After this, I went into the commercial for 2 years. And then I started out in filming. I remember these 2 years. I remember that was my first job in commercial. And I was run around Rome by bus and train and tubes because I was too young to have the driving license. It was very funny, if I think now. So then after this time, so basically I started in the movie. And then it was my first choice. So I studied for that. So I'm really happy that I was able to do it at the end. So during all this time, so now it's 25 years, I had the pleasure to work with some great director, set decorators, production designers, so who teach me a lot about this business. So I'm very pleased.
0: As set decorator for the film Lo Spazio Bianco, can you talk about creating spaces that the main character of Maria experiences, particularly contrasting her home in the clinical setting where her premature baby is being kept? And how did the sort of waiting in limbo for the baby, as reflected in the film's title, inspire your choices?
1: White Space, so Lo Spazio Bianco, was another great experience I've done. It was the 2009. A production designer and the director are two sisters, Paola and Francesca Comencini. And we filmed between Naples and the stage in Rome, where we built the nursery and some other set. So the white space was this waiting time, which is the protagonist is forced to be by circumstance. Her premature baby girl was in an incubator. And what I found in this movie, it was at the beginning when I started, Paola and Francesca was really prepared. So they know very determined about what is exactly they want. I remember when I started, there was a very clear idea about the color and the space and the clean of all the set. I remember what Paola told me, the idea was just completely separate the normal life around these women and the life in the hospital and this with the suspending timing, you know, between the dead and the life of these children. So basically to represent the space, I remember we had this idea to draw all the space completely geometric and very clean. And I did the same with the dressing. So I remember to hang up those white pull curtains to divide the space and give the atmosphere of this suspension. So it was a movie where more important was the waiting and the fragilities of the actress. And in a very special moment, we decided to use a very simple furniture, try to have a very soft color in the apartment and in the nursery, and then opposite all these things with what's used in the theater. So we filmed in Naples, was a very, so in a very folk and chaotic city, but we decided to just separate completely the two life of these women. So in the one side, we simplify everything. In the other side, we leave the folk and the chaos of a city like Naples is going on. From the beginning, that was the input with the director and production designer imprint, and we carry on throughout the movie on that way.
0: You have worked as assistant director on several films for world-renowned directors. For example, Giuseppe Tornatore's The Best Offer. Were there challenges in locating or reproducing the several works of art and antiques at the center of the story? And beyond the art, how did you reflect the three main characters of the wealthy art auctioneer, the reclusive heiress, and the young mechanic?
1: The Best Offer is another great memory. I worked like an assistant decorator, what you say, for Raffaella Giovannetti, my lovely Raffi. And me and Raffi are very good friends, and we work a lot of years together. And he's one of my best support and teacher in this job. I remember when we received the script, the first things we did was subscribe for a Sotheby's auction in Rome. We went there and we was impressed for the speed used for the auctioneer to sell beautiful art in a very quick time. We was very impressed. So after this, I remember we started the research of the female portraits used in the Cabo. The big challenge that requested from the director was what the actor was positioned in the room. The gaze of the portrait was need to be directed to him. So for the director to choose this portrait, it ended up like 300 different paintings. And some of them was commissioned from different painters around Europe. So after this big start, so Raffi and I start to divide the three characters you mentioned and build the world. So a modern house in Milan for the auctioneer, and we just adapt what was in that existing house. The castle was a little bit more complicated because the castle you see in the movie, in real life, are three different castles. Two outside Vienna for the interiors, so a few rooms and the rooftop in the one, and the main entrance and staircase and other rooms in another one. And then we use another castle for the exterior, was in the north of Italy. And then for the young mechanic set, this one was an empty location in Trieste, in the north of Italy. Basically, we built up this set to represent a young man able to repair everything. And then they take together all those pieces of the android. I remember we discovered this small museum in Italy we went to visit for androids. And these guys take us in touch with two English person who are really passionate about androids and the antique pieces. And then between them and what was our idea of this android, we drove up something and they realized for us what is on the movie. So it was a very challenging project in general, and it was very nice.
0: You are listening to Spoiler Alert Radio, conversations on the craft of filmmaking. On this episode of Spoiler Alert Radio, we are talking with Italian set decorator Sandro Piccarozzi, whose work includes The Best Offer, A Bigger Splash, Call Me By Your Name, Napoleon, Maria, Cold Storage, and the upcoming Digger. For Luca Guadagnino's film A Bigger Splash, can you talk about creating the island vacation home where much of the story takes place, both interiors and exteriors, especially the pool area? And is there a different thought process in creating a sort of neutral ground where characters interact versus creating their own lived-in spaces that reflect their personalities?
1: Yeah, so A Bigger Splash was filmed in Pantelleria. Pantelleria Highlands is a volcanic island in the south of Sicily. So what we used there was one of the characteristic local houses called the Damusi. It is this small house built in stone with a characteristic dome ceiling in gray with these white stripes of lime on the top. It is a very characteristic house. But what we done there, basically we used this location, but we scoop out and the redressing with the designer, all the space. We went to Milan, where a lot of Italian designer iconic pieces are between prop houses and the shop. And we collect all these iconic pieces between the 1950, 16, 1970. And we redress basically all the house. Basically, we're thinking about what it is on a summer holiday house, be essential, but at the same time, so be stylish and trendy and taking what a tourist can do it for a house where they don't live. So it is not a lot of stratification of life. And at the same time, I think it is some iconic and beauty pieces together. So that was the idea. Then in this house, we make the garden. I remember we involve a land designer and we are searching for all the plants, all the native plants of the highlands to rebuild the garden. And then for the pool was the real hub of the movie. So it was inspired from the portrait of an artist by the British artist David Hockney. So we reproduce with a special yellow fluorescent paint the water reflection with the sun into the pool. And when we paint these yellow stripes inside, that effect was amazing. But just because it was summer and it was so hot, this fluorescent yellowish is going to disappear very quickly. And I remember we empty this pool like 10 times and the painters repaint all these yellow stripes. All the time. It was one of the problems you can have during the shooting. You can't think when you prepare the set. But in general, what it is the personal space are more intimate with a story to say, and the neutral space are usually more iconic and clean. So in this case, in this movie, was a few corner was with life, some other spot and space was more iconic. And to do this, we used a lot of iconic furniture and with the designing pieces.
0: You again work for Luca Guadagnino on the Oscar-winning Call Me By Your Name, a coming-of-age story set in Lombardy in 1983. How did you approach creating a sense of period without being too obvious about it, and more generally embracing the feeling of that region of Italy in the summer, with perhaps subtle references to the American family inhabiting the home?
1: Call Me By Your Name is a very nice memory. Luca is an amazing director with a massive interest in art and decoration. I think it is a very good thing for a set decorator to be supported and directed where you are very important about what you're doing and what you take on set. It was a very small movie, so my department was like six people, included the props department. We was in this very small village where the house was. And I remember when Luca and the production designer took me in the location, and in this massive country house, it was completely empty, this beautiful house, but with the sense of the abandoned and ready to take back in life. What was important here again was the reference for that period, Italy 1983. And what we started researching was what was the real life in that time, in that place. I remember we went through different social clubs with these old people, was conserved this album with a lot of photos of the square, what was like, of what was like the country lunch in a summer Sunday, or what was one of the sagras, like this village's party. In addition to this, we adding research about all the correct object, all the correct packaging for food, and what was the iconic food this family can eat. So, you know, it's a scene with these local women coming to the house to make this traditional pasta for them. So we went deep into this research, and I think that is what makes the movie really interesting. So we was just south of Milan. Crema was the main village close by. We found a lot of good furniture and items, not used anymore from the people, but perfect for the movie. I remember as well, we built the fountain where they swim, and we used all these antique place who was like a conservatory for these beautiful architectural pieces. So they come over there, we build the fountain, and then we plant the peaches tree. I remember we paint a lot of peaches because it was not the right season for peaches to stay on the tree. And so all the peaches on the movie are completely painted. So the house was an amazing empty space. So like an empty canvas who take life back very quickly. And I think the space was ready to accept all these pieces because I think it was part of the house. Finally, we involved this company for fabrics. It's a modern company that make fabrics, but in a very vintage style. And we had this color, this pop color in the bathroom. I remember this blue and black of the tiles. Yeah, it was challenging, but at the same time, the location was ready for something amazing because it's still an amazing place. Again, the reference and the research make the difference for this movie.
0: You were senior assistant set decorator for Ridley Scott's epic film, Napoleon. What were challenges in working on projects of this size? And what was your role in helping to recreate the period, especially with respect to the types of materials used, or deciding between reproductions and originals?
1: So for Napoleon, what I followed was the shooting in the Malta. So I didn't follow all the movie. I did the Malta locations. The scale of this movie was massive, and the challenging as well was massive. So we filmed in Malta, a lot of set in a very short time. And me and the set decorator, Celia Bobak, running around Italy and the UK to prepare the set in Malta. We found a lot of right, correct items for the period to use on the shooting, but obviously for the quantity requested, we used a lot of the prop makers. So basically we take what was possible to find, and then we make a replica of that pieces. So we built up the cannons, we built up the cannons balls, we built up what was the tent and what was in the prison, the bed and everything. Basically, we went inspired from what was a period correct, obviously, but what was on the market between London prop houses and Rome prop houses. And from that point, we built and the replicas, a lot of things. One of the important research was fabrics. Fabrics was a very difficult one because to find the right things, you need to have time or maybe involve some companies can do it, but maybe they request months to be done. So sometimes not combined with the timing we really have to prepare a movie like that. But I remember for the fabrics, we used it on the bed, on the two important beds, where it was in the Elba Highlands and in the Santa Elena Highlands bed. We went to this company in the south of Italy, and they made for us all these silk fabrics used for the bedding and used for the curtains. It was amazing, but as well, very nice, challenging project. Was massive, and was Malta was May, June, July. It was so hot. That is what I remember very well.
0: You are listening to Spoiler Alert Radio, conversations on the craft of filmmaking. On this episode of Spoiler Alert Radio, we are talking with Italian set decorator Sandro Piccarozzi, whose work includes The Best Offer, A Bigger Splash, Call Me By Your Name, Napoleon, Maria, Cold Storage, and the upcoming Digger. So you were set decorator for the acclaimed film Maria, starring Angelina Jolie as legendary opera singer Maria Callas in the late days of her life in France. How did you reflect her elegant tastes in creating her apartment while balancing a bit of sense of loss from her past glories with occasional comic touches like the piano that's constantly being moved around?
1: Maria, it was the last movie who I'm very pleased to be part of that team. Love to work with Pablo, Angelina, and of course Guy Hendricks Dias. So we filmed in Budapest, Greece, Paris, and Milan, but we filmed at La Scala Theater. And yeah, the apartment was set in Budapest, and it was just massive. And then I think we done an amazing job to approach this apartment from the beginning. We had the time to think and digest what was the idea. And I think it was key to have that apartment done in that way you can see it. The story was basically 1977 in Paris was a very opulent time for someone like Maria Callas. And the beautiful, expensive test, the very classic, majestic character of her. That is what we think to represent with Guy in the apartment. I started in Budapest looking around furniture, and then I quickly understand it was not the right place where we can find what all these furniture need to be. So completely different in that place. So then I decided to move the research in Europe. I took a lot of stuff from Italy and a lot of stuff from Paris, some other stuff from London. I collect all these things together. And then from that point, we sorting out quickly all the smalls and all the other stuff. What we done, it was like start with the big pieces and the big picture, and then it's going smaller, smaller, smaller into the details. And then you ask me about the piano. So the piano is a nice story because basically we use two pianos in the movie. One is for the steel in the living room, and another one was a reduced size and a lightweight version to move around. So basically the real piano doesn't fit in through the door. And we scale down a prop one. We scale another one, the same shape and much easier and less weight for the actors to push over the door and around the set.
0: For Maria, the director Pablo Larraín has an incredible attention to detail, even to the extent of various photo shoots and performance clips that were blended into the main storyline. What were some challenges here in producing accurate historical recreations while matching the overall look of the film?
1: Yes, Pablo is really into details, and I really love this part. And what we done, we used a lot of real photos to reproduce what was the photo shoot. So we dig out a lot of iconic photo from Maria during her life, and we reproduce exactly that moment. So what we done, I remember we done some of these iconic pose of Maria, and we remake exactly the same. But Pablo, just because really loved these details, we extended a little bit more the set. I remember when we done one of the album cover for Maria Callas was this chaise-longue in this blue background. So Pablo start to say, oh, we need to redo this one. But then when we arrived on this set, it was just on the side of another set where we filmed I don't remember, it was a restaurant close by. So basically, he say, oh, let's have a little bit of backstage. I remember we lined down a period table with this photographer, with the other photos, machine and Zoom and the other stuff. So, you know, he really liked to create these things and make more interesting the movie. But basically, to redo these iconic photos, we'll really use real photos of Maria. We just copied what it was in the real life. And we done the same things in the apartment. It is not a lot of picture of the real apartment of Maria in Paris, but for what we had, we reestablished the same painting and the same picture, and the same wall, and the same setup. It is not a picture, it's an iconic wall in the office with a lot of painting and photos and trophies. And I remember we just remake up the wall, and we exactly copy what was the picture, what was the drawings, what was the painting, and we match the frames just, I think, to give to everyone, and I think to the actress, on a real space and realistic space.
0: So we are just about out of time, but can you briefly mention any newer films like Cold Storage or the upcoming Digger? And do you have any closing words for our Spoiler Alert Radio audience?
1: Cold Storage, we filmed in Rome. We built up this storage where all the story is going on, basically. Yeah, it was a big project, but done with a very good team, with a very good art directions as well. It's funny in one side. It's a between an horror and a funny movie. I think it is something completely different from what Sam usually is doing. And Tom Cruise movie with Alejandro Iñárritu, director. I can't say them much more. And I think it would be a very good movie with a really, really good audience, because it's very unexpected movie from both of them. And yeah, I want to just thank you very much to have me here.
0: All right. Well, thanks so much, Sandro Piccarozzi, for taking the time to talk with us today on Spoiler Alert Radio.
1: Thank you very much.
0: You have been listening to Spoiler Alert Radio, conversations on the craft of filmmaking. I've been your host, Tony Panacchia. 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
1: I'll make my

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I'm gum. 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

Hello, this is Brian Wright, and I'm with the Chittenden Solid Waste District, and you are listening to WBTV LP Burlington. 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

0: coffee. Horchata with coffee, cinnamon, Madagascar vanilla, milk, sugar, and rice. 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
1: We'll be right back after this break.

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0: suds, suds, suds. 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
1: Hello, folks. Come on in and get comfortable. Welcome to another suds segment, where when it's cold outside and it's dark when you get up to go to work, and it's dark when you get home from work, there's only one thing to do, folks, and that is embrace the darkness.
2: God almighty, I'm not part of this.
1: Except you are. I'm one of your hosts, good old gal Juliana, and joining me today at the table is that funny, hysterical guy, good old boy Dave.
3: I just found out that a pickle was a cucumber yesterday.
1: Did you?
4: Don't ask me how.
1: Okay, I will.
4: Still not ready to talk about it.
1: Oh, yeah. Too soon?
4: Too soon. Very soon. Yeah.
1: Okay. Folks, this winter has been a bit of a turd so far.
4: Not to be confused with a pickle.
1: There have been ice storms, no power, an especially rough flu variant going around, bit of the COVID going around, and the only team, the Nashville Predators, bless their souls, as they say in the South, the only team that the Predators could beat is the Tennessee Titans. And that game would probably go to overtime.
4: Yep. Football players on ice could be a new thing.
1: Might be an inspiration for some.
4: Do much worse.
1: Maybe.
4: Yeah.
1: Well, it's times like this when the best thing to do is to put on your warmest jammies.
4: Snuggly.
1: Curl up by the fire and listen to us drink beer. What are you trying to say?
4: Soundtrack of life.
1: Oh, yes. Yes. And today we are drinking five. That's right. Five variants of the Speedway Stout from Ale Smith Brewing Company, as well as the original Ale Smith Speedway Stout. Ale Smith Brewing Company is from sunny and beautiful, warm San Diego, California.
4: Nice.
1: Good old boy Dave, why don't you tell us a little bit about Ale Smith?
4: Ale Smith Brewing Company was founded in San Diego in 1995 by Skip Viglio and Ted Newcomb. Starting as a small Miramar brewery focused on handcrafted European-inspired ales, in 2002, ownership passed to Peter Zine. I don't know. A respected BJCP Grand Master Beer Judge who expanded AleSmith's reputation and production while maintaining its artisanal approach. Over the years, the brewery earned numerous awards. That's more than one. Including multiple World Beer Cup medals and the 2008 Small Brewing Company of the Year

0: honor. In 2015, A. L. Smith moved into a much larger state-of-the-art facility, home to one of San Diego's largest tasting rooms, cementing its status as one of the world's top rated craft breweries. Yeah.
1: Thanks.
0: I wrote every word of that myself.
1: Yeah, okay. Thanks, good old boy co-pilot AI. I mean, Dave. Thanks.
0: Rude.
1: All right. Why don't you give us today's lineup?
0: Okay, co-pilot. The A. L. Smith Brewing Company Speedway Stout Original and Variants we'll be trying today are Speedway Stout, Imperial Stout with Coffee, the OG. New Orleans Cafe with Coffee and Chicory. 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We'll find out soon. Tart Cherry Edition. 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Because what goes better with coffee than tart cherries and vanilla? Could be good.
1: Yeah,
0: could be great. It could all be great.
1: Well,
0: super great.
1: Let me give you the rules and regulations here. We will be tasting these beers on the fly, giving notes, and rating them from 1 to 5. Okay.
0: Which one is good?
1: We'll see.
0: I mean, is 1 good or 5 good?
1: 5 is good.
0: 1 is less.
1: Then good.
0: 1/5 is good?
1: Yes, 1/5 is good.
0: All right. Okay. Makes sense.
1: Let's get to it.
0: All right.
1: First one we're going to start off with is the original, the Speedway Stout. So Speedway Stout's ominous pitch black appearance has become a hallmark of this modern day classic.
0: Very dark.
1: Chocolate, roasted malts dominate the flavor, supported by notes of dark fruit, toffee, and caramel. A healthy dose of locally roasted coffee added to each batch brings out the dark chocolate flavors and enhances its drinkability. This is a 12% ABV, and it's available year-round.
0: Yeah, good hot San Diego summer days with a nice 12% coffee stout.
1: You know, it might be about the cool nights. Who knows?
0: Could be.
1: This is pitch black. Like, this is gorgeous to look at.
0: Very nice. Roasty on the nose. When we first opened it, it was pretty cold. It was kind of very bitter forward. Not that pleasant, I will say. As it's warming up, though, some of these a little more of the chocolate's coming out. All the notes are starting to work together a little better, blend a little better. So it's actually turned into a pretty nice beer. Not a lot of alcohol burn or anything like that for me, at least, but it's nice. It's becoming nicer.
1: I like this because the texture is not super smooth. Like, yeah. It's 12%, right? So yeah. I'm thinking it's going to be motor oil-ish.
0: Yeah.
1: But it's not. It looks like it's motor oil as it's coming out of the can, but it is not motor oil on the tongue.
0: It's got good viscosity, but it's not chewy.
1: Yeah, it's got like a little bite to it, for lack of a better word, which I like and I appreciate.
0: I think that helps it be what it is, like a coffee stout versus like an oatmeal stout, which would be maybe a little sweeter, creamier. A little thicker.
1: Sweeter, creamier, yeah. Kind of thing.
0: I like
1: thing.
0: This. This is a good start to the Speedway Stout hour.
1: Well, I mean, this is a classic. Like, we have heard of Speedway Stout for years.
0: Yeah.
1: And, you know, this to me is one of the standards that I think of.
0: I don't think I've had it before. Have you?
1: Yeah.
0: Have you? You get around a lot more.
1: Well, I mean, it's more like about bottle shares, you know, because we can't necessarily get it in this area that we live.
0: Yeah.
1: We sourced.
0: We stole this.
1: We did. We stole it. from a guy.
0: Yeah.
1: Or two guys.
0: But I think this is a good base beer to start from, and we can see where they...
1: Sure, and you could see how you can build upon this as well. You know what I mean? Yeah. Because it's not super sweet. It's got a nice roastiness. The bitter chocolate kind of holds it all together. And well, we will be back in just a minute with more.

0: Welcome back, everyone. Today's episode is not necessarily a brewery takeover, but a particular beer takeover, I guess we could say.
1: Yeah, you know.
0: Sure. So what we're talking about is the Speedway Stout from Alesmith in San Diego. And right before the break, we started with the original Speedway Stout.
1: Yep.
0: And then we will build upon it with different versions.
1: Yes.
0: Otherwise known as variants. Yes. So the bottom line is we like it.
1: Solid.
0: It's a good gateway.
1: Yeah. Solid base coffee stout.
0: And we can build from there. And yeah. We are going to rate it a 4.
1: Good job, Alesmith.
0: Okay, next up, let's go to
1: Nolens.
0: Right. If I was Southern, I would say that. And this is the Green Stripe, so obviously this is going to be my favorite run, regardless of what I say about it, right? Haha, green. Anyways, this is the New Orleans Cafe Edition. So this Speedway pays tribute to the deep history and vibrant coffee culture of New Orleans. For this brew, they added coffee from their friends at French Truck Coffee and then chicory to give it a richer, earthier, and nuttier brew to capture the essence of the city's coffee tradition. This is also 12% ABV.
1: I like this out of the gate more than the last one. I think even though it's still kind of warming up a little bit, the mouthfeel still feels pretty good. It's a little bit lighter for some reason to me than the last one in mouthfeel, but the chicory does add this little earthy kind of complexity, and it sort of cuts some of that roastiness a little bit and sort of balances it out to me. It's actually pretty nice.
0: Yeah. The texture on it is nicer to me. Like there's a fine line. Like when you're talking about 12% ABV, mm-hmm. Okay, you don't expect it to be watery at all. It's going to be thick and like kind of viscous. But what I don't like about some of the, you know, big imperial stouts is they're so viscous that sometimes like,
1: it's like you get tired swallowing it.
0: Well, like 15 minutes later, you're still swallowing it, right? You're still tasting yeah. it. Let me qualify that. Sorry.
1: Yes. Tell me more about this.
0: I know. I forget that I'm among men sometimes. So this is nice because it has like that. It still has a crispness. So it finishes. And when it finishes, it's done and yay.
1: Yeah.
0: You can either move on or take another sip.
1: Yeah.
0: You know, like we are.
1: Go about your day.
0: Yeah. And I love chicory coffee. Mm-hmm. I mean, Cafe du Monde comes to mind, but I'm sure that there's other chicory coffees out there.
1: Sure.
0: And I do, like they said, I do find that chicory brings a nuttiness and kind of softens the almost astringency of roasted coffee sometimes. 100%. Yeah. And like, and kind of rounds it out.
1: Yeah.
0: So this is neat. Now, we didn't mention before what you would pair with this, but what would you pair with this particular one? Because they have an option.
1: I mean, like, I guess you could go the cheap route and say a beignet.
0: That's exactly what they say.
1: Which, I mean, that's so trite. But I do think the way this tastes, and like, when I think about a beignet, it's like, you know, you have to eat them fresh, and they're sweet, and they're kind of greasy, you know.
0: However, against a coffee stout.
1: That's why I think this would cut through that.
0: Yeah.
1: And, like, I think it would be a good pairing. But I think, like, anything creamy or like, a nice hot pastry or something like that that's kind of light with a little bit of grease and fat, I think this would pair well with it.
0: Mm.
1: Yeah. And a little bit of sweetness. Yeah.
0: I think, should bring some. Like, come on, dude.
1: Oh, dude, I'm sorry. I stole the beer for you. I mean, what do you want me to do? Come
0: God.
1: On.
0: God. You know, this half-butted stuff you do. I don't know.
2: I think it sucks.
0: Okay, so we like it almost better. It's building upon the base.
1: Yes. I think the original was a little rough to start just because of some of the heavy bitter roastiness and everything.
0: Okay.
1: I think, and I've had a couple of chicory stouts before chicory, like coffee stouts. And I think this one is well balanced and works well. Yeah.
0: Okay. Well, we are going to rate the New Orleans Cafe version of the Speedway Stout a 5.
1: Nice.
0: Yeah.
1: It's good when they take something and build on it and it actually turns out maybe better, you know, because sometimes people will go kind of sideways. But I guess we'll find out how the next one goes.
0: Yeah. Okay. So now we get to the peanut butter cup edition. Will it be Reese's?
1: I love me some peanut butter cups. That's my favorite candy.
0: So this one now has the orange stripe. Yeah. Get it? Orange, yeah. Peanut butter. Okay.
1: Fine. Whatever, dude.
0: They have transformed their classic Speedway Stout into a decadent peanut butter cup inspired treat. Roasted peanuts with rich chocolate malts, bold coffee, and Dominican cacao nibs. So it's balanced and roasty and rich, etc. This is also 12% ABV. Now, this came out a little different texturally out of the can than the others.
1: I think you're starting to get into the area where they more of the adjuncts are starting to impact the mouthfeel a little bit more. It's a lot of the non-fermentable things that they're adding into this beer.
0: Okay, but do you think that the peanut butter is reasonable in this?
1: Well, let me say this. It smells peanutty. Like when I'm sniffing the cup, well, that's weird. Sniffing the cup of beer, it does come across as peanutty. So that's a good sign to me.
0: Okay.
1: The peanut butter is subtle in this, which is not a bad thing. I don't know. It feels like there's some peanut butter, there's some chocolate, there's some coffee, there's some roasted malt. Like there's several things that are more or less balanced, but there's a lot of them going kind of in the same way, but not. But it's hard to like really focus on one aspect of the flavor to me.
0: Okay. You
1: know? Like the peanut butter doesn't stand out.
0: Gotcha. Well, maybe. Okay.
1: And again, that's not necessarily a bad thing. Like I've had peanut butter beer. There's one that's made here in town that is not great.
0: Well, that's the other extreme.
1: Yeah.
0: And what I was going to say is I could tell that the peanut butter was tastefully done.
1: Yeah.
0: Because in some peanut butter stouts, you get this oil slickness that just.
1: Yeah, from the peanuts. It's like that. Yeah,
0: that just permeates through. And then you almost get like a vegetalness at the end.
1: Yeah.
0: Where you're like, this is not I need that. Something to cleanse this, you know?
1: This is like a hint of peanut butter candy while you're drinking a beer. And so, like, if you were to ask me what to pair with this, yeah, peanut butter cups. Like, you could drink this and have peanut butter cups, and you would get a more nuanced and peanut butter forward flavor. Or a PB&J.
0: Or a PB&J, yeah.
1: Or a J.
0: Right, just have a J.
1: I'd smoke a J right now and then drink three of these.
0: We'll be back with more in just a minute.
1: Don't do drugs, kids.

0: Welcome back, everyone.
1: Hey.
0: Hello. Okay.
2: I like this.
0: Maybe he does. I don't know.
2: He doesn't like stuff.
0: Okay, fine. That would be Mike in case we were wondering. Okay, so before the break and in general, we are talking about A. L. Smith Brewing Company's Speedway Stout. We have the original, which we spoke about, and we also have some variants that we were able to get our hands on. And right before the break, we were talking about the peanut butter cup. And what did you just do?
2: No, I'm good.
0: Did you blend?
2: This is just my face, dude.
0: Oh, okay. Well, good for you.
2: Yeah.
0: If looks and cameras could kill. Okay, fine. So before the break, we were talking about the peanut butter cup edition. Again, at 12%. And everything up to this point has been 12%. What we were talking about is how it's not overly peanut butter. It's subtle peanut butter. And that in itself is freaking amazing, right?
2: I think this is also, and I would say this about every one of these beers in the flight today. These are beers, small pours, share them and let them warm up in your glass while you're drinking them. Probably.
0: That's fair. I mean, and that should go without saying.
2: But this has a nice peanut after flavor, aftertaste.
0: After flavor?
2: Yeah. The after flavor, like the after party. There's an after party in my mouth and it's full of nuts. Yeah, that's right. I went there. Yeah.
0: Are you going to give yourself a sound effect?
2: I don't think I deserve a sound effect.
3: Oh my gosh. He is so smart.
0: No, that's a wrong sound effect. So there's an after party in your mouth and it's full of nuts.
2: Peanuts, man. Don't be so dirty. Golly. This is a family show.
0: Hmm. It was for like the first 2 minutes. Okay, fine. So
2: where else do small children go to learn about good beer?
0: Sure. So besides jelly donuts, what else would you have with this beer?
2: Well, like I said, peanut butter cups. I think anything, again, I would go with something maybe creamy or fatty just to cut through, let this beer kind of cut through some of that creaminess a little bit,
0: okay,
2: and offset some of the richness of this beer.
0: Yeah,
2: you know, it's not like a, you know, you're not gonna sit and eat a bunch of wings and sip on a peanut butter stout. You know, this is actually kind of like a beer you might just take the 16-ounce can, split it between four people or so, and everybody just sip on it a little bit and hang out and.
0: Yeah, one thing I will say is, in general, I do not think that I could get through a total can by myself.
2: Like, I don't think you should try.
0: Yeah, this is meant to be sharing.
2: Yeah, it's just, it's not even the 12%, right? It's just, there's a lot of flavor, there's a lot of things going on here. And it's fun to talk about a beer. So, like, you know, get a couple people and share it and talk about it.
0: And go from that. Okay. So, what shall we rate the peanut butter cup? Three?
2: Yeah.
0: Okay. Three it is.
2: Good. Not as good as the chicory.
0: Okay. That's fair. But the chicory is your favorite so far. Or I should say the New Orleans Cafe.
2: Yeah. Okay.
0: Gotcha. All right. Moving on, we are going to talk about the horchata edition.
2: What did you call me? Mm-hmm. Would you call me SA?
0: Now, this is a limited edition, and I don't know that they're still brewing this. I think it was like
2: a one-off.
0: Yeah.
2: I think they do a lot of those with this type of beer, though, which makes sense.
0: That makes
2: sense.
0: Yeah.
2: You get a good base beer, and you start like, okay, well, let's try this.
0: Yeah. Yeah, yeah. Okay, so this one is their take on the classic Mexican rice based drink,
2: which I've not had, but it seems like it'd be pretty good.
0: Yeah, right. So they took the Imperial Stout, which they know and love, and infused it with Mexico Los Milagros single origin coffee.
2: Sweet.
0: From their friends at Bird Rock Coffee Roasters. And then some Ceylon cinnamon, Madagascar vanilla.
2: Sweet.
0: And then they've also added a touch of sweetness with milk sugar. And this also is 12% ABV.
2: Yeah.
0: And honestly, kudos to them for maintaining that 12% and not like deviating a little yeah. with the adjuncts. That
2: there's rice or something in this too, right?
0: Yes. Sorry. Combined it with rice as well. So milk sugar, rice, vanilla, cinnamon.
2: I wonder if it's like rice milk, you know.
0: It says milk, sugar, and rice.
2: So, huh, interesting. I wonder if they use rice in the grain bill then, maybe.
0: Yeah, maybe.
2: This is nice. It's a little, you get the cinnamon, you get the vanilla. You definitely get a subtle sweetness from the milk sugar, which I appreciate the fact they did not go crazy.
0: Mm-hmm.
2: It's like if you like your coffee with just a little bit of sugar, a little sweetened, you know, like just a hint, just to knock the edge off. That's what this tastes like to me.
0: Yeah. To me, this is really impressive because this is a little thicker in viscosity. So now yeah. we're like sort of amping that up. And obviously with the milk sugar, right?
2: Yeah.
0: But again, they're not heavy handed about anything. And we know, because we have had.
2: It's very easy to go.
0: Cinnamon can go sideways very quick.
2: Yeah.
0: But this does not do that.
2: No. It's all very so. The vanilla.
0: And I was going to say vanilla can go sideways.
2: Any one
0: really
2: of those
0: quick.
2: Flavors.
0: Right.
2: You know, you can go, or coffee, you know. I mean, sure. You do it the wrong way or you go too hard, you know, it gets weird. This is very well managed.
0: Very balanced.
2: Now, do I love it? I mean, actually, I think it's better than the peanut butter one.
0: Really?
2: Which kind of hurts my heart to say because I
0: that
2: love
0: is.
2: Peanut butter cups.
0: Yeah.
2: But the subtle nuances of how this plays out, I really respect it. And I do like the mouthfeel on it, too. And especially, you know, we went through our lactose beer phase. Like everyone, like all kids go through your
0: right.
2: lactose beer phase, milkshake stouts and
0: sure.
2: milkshake IPAs and milkshake sours
0: sure.
2: and, you know.
0: I mean, you have
2: milkshake
0: to,
2: IPAs.
0: Yeah.
2: And
0: you have to wear a raincoat when you yeah. would open the can. Sure.
2: Milkshake pilsners, you know.
0: What?
2: I mean, that was a thing back in the, you know, early aughts. But anyways, the point being, though,
0: is
2: you know, we kind of veered away from lactose.
0: Yeah, we veered away from the subject.
2: Pretty hard. You know, yeah. But when it's used very economically, very tastefully, I think it can add a nice nuance to certain beers. And I think they did that with this.
0: Yeah. Yeah.
2: What would
0: truth.
2: I pair truth. With it? Well, like, what would you pair with it? I don't know. What is their suggestion?
0: Well, tres leches.
2: Is that the, like, custard?
0: Yeah.
2: Yeah. I can see it.
0: A caramel custard.
2: Yeah, that's pretty.
0: Because
2: yeah.
0: you could, see having some caramel with
2: and
0: this.
2: And see that, and that's the thing, but with the custard, too, with that creaminess and everything, the kind of the fattiness on it. Yeah, that 100%. Yeah.
0: Yeah. And also, I think, like, croissants or something like that to...
2: Yeah, because this is bringing a ton of flavor. It's mm-hmm. very balanced and stuff, but there's still a lot of flavor in this beer.
0: Yeah. And I think for the breadiness of some things, like yeah. the sweetness would kind of work with that.
2: Yeah.
0: But I mean, that's just me. But I really, like, my hat's off to the A.L. Smith Brewers because you could so go sideways and over the top with any of these.
2: Yeah.
0: You know, and the fact that these are all really enjoyable, you
2: yeah.
0: know, up to this point. Like
2: so far, so good.
0: I mean, kudos, because excessiveness when it comes to Imperial Stouts is kind of common in
2: That's
0: a
2: way. That's why they're Imperial Stouts, you
0: right,
2: know.
0: Right, right, right.
2: They're already going big.
0: Right.
2: So.
0: But you still can, well, in the words of Sparky, you can still keep your pants on with this. And you can still taste your or feel your molars.
2: I guess if you had to keep your pants on.
0: Oh. Okay, that's nice. What shall we rate this? A 4. Yes, we will rate the Horchata edition a 4. Really
2: right.
0: nice so far.
2: Yeah.
0: Yeah, yeah. I'm digging it. Okay. What are your thoughts so far? Like, do you still feel like you can get the coffee stout on this?
2: It goes it becomes just a basic ingredient, but yeah.
0: We'll be back in just a minute.

0: Welcome back, everyone. So today's episode is a variation on a beer, which is like, to me, is so cool that we have enough of a variation on one particular beer. So what we're talking, or what we've been talking about, is the Speedway Stout from Alesmith.
1: Wow. That was a Speedway.
0: Alesmith Brewing Company in San Diego.
1: You're welcome, Alesmith.
0: I'm sorry, Alesmith. And right before the break, we were finishing up talking about the horchata.
1: You said whore.
0: Horchata? Is it orchata?
1: I don't know. Okay, I'm going to say whore. Chata.
0: Oh. Okay.
1: Because it's got an H. Like, so.
0: Okay, or fine. Okay, chata. Fine. Okay, fine. So, in talking about this, and right before the break, we might have been cut off. I was asking good old boy Dave whether throughout these variants, if you're still tasting the base beer throughout.
1: To varying degrees. Okay. And I think also they're using different coffees in pretty much every one of these. So that's going to throw off some nuances. It would be interesting to just know like what the stout tastes like without any coffee, you know.
0: Oh.
1: And just taste the stout.
0: Gotcha.
1: You know, because that's when you're really getting back to it. But I think one of the reasons we are mostly enjoying these beers is because they have a good stout that is made to add coffee to it.
0: Okay.
1: Right. And then they're being tasteful in how they add all the adjuncts on top of those two things, fair, whether it's chicory, peanut butter, mayonnaise, whatever, you know, for
0: mayonnaise.
1: The different. Oh, I thought we were doing a BLT coffee stout.
0: Oh, sorry. My God. Okay, fine. Did we rate this?
1: Yes, we gave it a 4.
0: Okay, good. Let's move on to the German chocolate cake edition. And this is another limited edition.
1: You will drink the beer. You will enjoy the beer.
0: Oh, boy. Okay. So this is a modern twist on a beloved treat. So it's a favorite from their 2023 Grand Prix, Speedway Grand Prix event. Okay. So it has flavors of coffee, semi-sweet chocolate, complemented with the delicate sweetness of toasted coconut and roasted pecans.
1: My tongue is swelling.
0: And did you know German chocolate cake is not actually from Germany? It gets its name from the brilliant chocolatier who invented it.
1: Yeah. It's from some lady in Ohio or something.
0: Okay. So, what do you think?
1: I'm going to be honest.
0: Do you smell anything on it?
1: I don't get a lot of coconut out of this thing. I think maybe it's in there somewhere. Pecans, I have avoided for most of my life because I was led to believe I was allergic to them. So, it's hard for me to really pick that flavor out.
0: Okay.
1: There is cocoa in this. It's kind of sweet. Little chocolatey. It's okay. This one, you know, it's got me dreaming about horchatas. So,
0: Nice.
1: It's all right. I mean, it's a chocolate coffee stout.
0: So the viscosity on this one is high for me. This is the most viscous. And then I feel like that oil slickness that I would expect out of a peanut butter, and I'm assuming that it's coming from
1: the pecan oils,
0: right?
1: Yeah, it could be from coconut, but it's probably the pecans. Yeah,
0: like I feel like that's there. It's a little bit more evident, if you will, than the peanut butter, which is fine.
1: Yeah.
0: I just think that maybe everything is muddled.
1: Yeah, this is not. Yeah, it's just. Yeah, I don't know. I can't connect to this beer spiritually.
0: Now, okay, fine. What do you think you would pair with something like this that was
1: a coconut,
0: pecan? Stop it. Coconut and pecans and roasted.
1: I don't know, like Mounds, Almond Joy. You know, sometimes you feel like a nut, sometimes you don't.
0: Well, they were saying vanilla ice cream.
1: Yeah, I think that would be good because the vanilla ice cream would kind of balance out and add a little additional sweetness to this and give it some nuance. Maybe a shot of rye. I think a shot of rye whiskey would do this beer some goodness.
0: Yeah.
1: You know?
0: Yeah. That spiciness.
1: I'm channel my inner Carrie Ann and say, shot of rye, baby.
0: Okay. Carrie Ann, we miss you.
1: Probably
0: going to
1: try that after this episode.
0: Okay. Yeah. Yeah. We'll do. We'll do. Okay. What do you want to rate the German chocolate cake?
1: I don't think it's a bad beer. I mean, I think we could go
0: 3.
1: Yeah.
0: Okay. We're going to rate this one a 3. Okay. Last, but certainly not least, we are going to go to the Tart Cherry Edition. So this iteration of their signature Imperial Stout, they used an ample amount of tart cherries, vanilla, and artisanally roasted coffee. So the tartness and the lusciousness, the tartness of the cherries, the lusciousness of the vanilla are balanced with the coffee. And again, this is 12%.
1: This smells so cherry.
0: Okay, but does it taste cherry?
1: I'm going to be very real with you right now.
0: Oh, as opposed to the rest of your life?
1: Yes.
0: Okay.
1: The rest of our life has been a lie up to this point.
0: Oh, good.
1: Compared to how real I'm going to be right now. This beer smells better than it tastes.
0: Okay.
1: It smells so cherry, so amazing that I wish
0: like, and you're thinking like sweet cherry?
1: Mm-mm.
0: No.
1: Not even that. Just like if it was tart cherry. It's okay. It tastes okay. It's got some vanilla and it's got the coffee and it's got the stout and it's all there. And this is probably just a personal preference. Like, I don't know that that combination of flavors is something that I'm seeking out in my life. It almost tastes like cherry licorice to me.
0: Okay.
1: Like, or not cherry licorice. I'm sorry. Cherry that Twizzlers. You know how Twizzlers taste?
0: Okay.
1: This tastes like Twizzlers, but it smells a lot better.
0: Well, the thing to me is when I hear cherry, vanilla, roasted chocolate notes, I think Neapolitan. Yeah. Neapolitan ice cream is not for everyone.
1: That used to be the jam, though, man.
0: Right. But for those that enjoy it, well, hey, you know, it's great. And I think if you are a lover of cherry vanilla, you would probably dig this beer. If you are not a lover of cherry vanilla, then this might be a little different for you.
1: You know what it almost also tastes like is a little bit of cherry Coke, but not cherry Coke, cherry Coke. Like if you go to Sonic and get a cherry Coke
0: and
1: it's got the syrup.
0: I gotcha.
1: Yeah.
0: I gotcha. Okay.
1: Well, what do they say pairs with it though?
0: Cheesecake.
1: Yeah. Yeah, I can see that. It's almost, they're pretty straightforward on its desserts all the way with this.
0: But flight. I think that's I like that.
1: But that's the context you're going to have this beer in too. Yeah.
0: True.
1: So what do you want to rate this one on?
0: 4. Honestly, I think this was a really good flight, you know, because because it showcases something that's roasted.
1: Mm-hmm.
0: You know, a coffee stout, and being able to take it to a sweetness level, like with the horchata.
1: Sure.
0: Or take it to the spicier, nuttier, like with the New Orleans Cafe.
1: Yeah.
0: You know?
1: Well, I think, too, like, you build a really good base beer, then you can do a lot of different things, and they're not all going to be liked equally by everyone.
0: Mm-hmm.
1: You might like the peanut butter beer. I might like the horchata.
0: Right.
1: Who knows?
0: And vice versa.
1: Yeah.
0: Well, thank you all for listening. Good old boy Dave, say goodbye.
1: Bye.
0: This is good old gal Juliana. Thank you so much for joining us. Keep on chuggling, and we'll catch you next time.
2: 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We hope you enjoyed this episode. 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
1: Zero, zero, from Sue George in the Life Aquatic, Rebel, Rebel, Portuguese version of David Bowie's classic. Stand by the Seawall, an outtake from Steely Dan's Asia. Tori Amos in The Time of Dragons. New from the Black Keys, Where There's Smoke, There's Fire. Mr. Know-It-All from Teddy Swims. The Benny Goodman Trio, Body and Soul, featuring Teddy Wilson on piano. Blue Morpho from Ed O'Brien. And we opened up In the Tyrol, an instrumental from the soundtrack of Help. All mixed up, Peter Beauchamp. Glad you tuned in. Lots more to get to, including a small tribute to Suki Lahav, who played the violin on a lot of the early Bruce Springsteen recordings, including Jungle Land, which we'll hear in a moment. But first, here's Kevin Morby.

0: Oh, it was about a year ago. Bob Dylan came through town. I went with my dad and about 16 of my friends.
1: Shadows are falling, and I've been here all day.
0: I've lived here for 44 years.
1: It's too hot to sleep.
0: And it's been too long to remember.
1: The time is running away.
0: Since the town felt that together.
1: Feels like my soul has turned into steel.
0: So we thought, we better get the festival back going.

0: question of whether Bon Iver should play or not.
1: It's not done yet.
0: It was on the table.
1: But it's getting there.
0: Here's what I'll say. I haven't felt much like being what I've been.
1: Well, my sense of humanity has gone down the drain.
0: Or have been seen to have been.
1: Behind every beautiful thing that's been.
0: Or
1: some kind of pain.
0: What I wanted to have been.
1: She wrote me a letter, and she wrote it so kind.
0: Or what I've become. So I thought it'd be cool to try to be Bob Dylan.

0: People who need people. NRBQ with a live version of People. I'm People from his Golden Messenger. You Bet, a bad choice. Bad choice from You Bet. Alternative take of She Belongs to Me from Bob Dylan. Bon Iver with Not Dark Yet, performing as Bon Dylan. Angelo D'Augustine, Empty Shell. Don't Dream That It's Over from Musicians in Confinement. And we opened up with Kevin Morby, Badlands. All mixed up. Peter Beauchamp, glad you tuned in. Lots more to get to.
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5: Tune in. All mixed up.

That's another outtake from Steely Dan's Asia. In a Chinese temple garden from the International Concert Orchestra, the Beatles with a transition from Octopus's Garden into Sun King from the Love album. Joe Strummer and the Mescaleros with the story of Johnny Appleseed. Rop Khan from Marisa Anderson coming out of Adels Harding and Coates. Trevor Moss and Hannah Lou with Devil in Her Heart. From a Mojo collection, We're with the Beatles. Any Day Now from Chuck Jackson coming out of Hooray for the Riff Raff, Palante. And we opened up with Angelique Kijo, You Can. All mixed up, Peter Beauchamp, glad you tuned in. Lots more to get to, including this from Harpo Marx.

0: my best friend. 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
1: Loophole.
0: Glad to know you.
1: It's your pleasure. Ah, this meeting brings back memories. 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My life was wrapped around a circus. Her name was Lydia. I met her at the World's Fair in 1900, marked down from 1940. Ah, Lydia. She was the most glorious creature under the sun. Thais, Dubarry, Gabo. Rolled into one. Oh,
2: Lydia, oh, Lydia, say, have you met Lydia? Lydia, the tattooed lady. She has eyes that folks adore so, and a torso even more so. Lydia, oh, Lydia, that encyclopedia. Oh, Lydia, the queen of tattoo. On her back is the Battle of Waterloo. Beside it, the wreck of the Hesperus, too. And proudly above waves the red, white, and blue.

0: So start relaxing. 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For 2 bits she will do a mazurka in jazz, with a view of Niagara that nobody has. And on a clear day you can see Alcatraz. You can learn a lot from Lydia. And see Buffalo Bill with his lasso. Just a little classic by Mendel Picasso. Here is Captain Spaulding exploring the Amazon. Here's Godiva, but with her pajamas on. La, la, la. Unveiling the Trilon. Over on the west coast we have Treasure Island. Here's Nijinsky doing the rumba. Here's her social security number. Oh Lydia, oh Lydia, that encyclopedia. Oh Lydia, the champ of the She once swept an admiral clear off his feet. The ships on her hips made his heart skip a beat. And now the old boy's in command of the fleet. For he went and married Lydia. I said Lydia.
1: He said Lydia.
0: They said Lydia.
1: We said Lydia.
0: La, la.

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But it's funny now and then how my thoughts go flashing back again to my old flame. My old flame. 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Some who took me up to the skies. But their attempts at love were only imitations of my old flame. I can't even think of her name. What was her name? Doris, Laura, Chloe, Manny, Mo, Jack. 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She would always treat me mean, so I poured a can of gasoline and struck a match to

0: 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But I must be going.
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0: the line.
1: Yeah.
0: Swing on the vine.
1: Yeah.
0: Get in the bracket.
1: Yeah.
0: You know I like it. In the jungle. Get in the bracket.
1: Yeah.
0: You know I like it.

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I'm taking time off.

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1: 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I'm Nicole Eaton.
2: And I'm Dave Bradbury. So let's get to the show.
1: Today we sit down with Michelle Ash, Chief People Officer of TwinCraft Skincare. Michelle, welcome.
3: Thank you, Nicole.
2: Great to have you back at VSET.
3: Thanks, Dave.
2: So let's start off with a real hard-hitting one. What is TwinCraft?
3: Well, the thing that we're not is we don't make boat engines, which is what a lot of people think we do.
1: Wait, why is that? Just because...
3: TwinCraft, that's what we get.
1: Yeah.
3: Oh, do you make motorboat engines? And like, no, we don't. So we've added skincare. So our official name is actually TwinCraft Skincare.
2: Okay. And skincare, what does that encompass?
3: So we are custom contract manufacturers, and we have really three product areas now. We manufacture custom bar soap. We manufacture skincare products like lotions, creams, SPFs, serums, and then we do hot pour. Hot pour is what deodorants are. So we do natural deodorants. We're getting into antiperspirant deodorants. And then also a new trend is now hot pour skincare. So you might have a moisturizer that's in a stick form. So really anything in a stick form.
2: Of the mosaic or range that is skincare, is this like 40% of the options we'd see on the shelf if I went to the store? Or,
3: you know, we're getting up there to like 90% of the options you'd see on
2: cool.
3: the shelf.
1: Wow.
3: We don't make, actually, that's not even true. We do make some lip balm now. So yeah, we're getting up, we cover the whole gamut. And we also work with around 125 skincare brands around mostly the U.S., some in Canada. All this from Winooski. And I guarantee you that everybody has used products made from TwinCraft and they don't know it because it won't ever say made in Vermont or TwinCraft.
1: Wow. That's so fascinating.
2: That's pretty cool, right? Now I'm going to read the label and the size, like 0.25 font.
1: Yes.
2: I'll need a magnifying glass for that, Nicole.

0: you're like, yeah, 90% on the shelf.
1: Well, it's a cool story how the company got started. So I'm going to share that.
2: God, we need a cool story for this podcast.
0: Yeah, we do.
1: So it's called TwinCraft because my husband, Pete's father and brother. So his father and his uncle were identical twins in Montreal. And they were like the absolute like epitome of what entrepreneurs are like. They have been in business together since they were kids. And in the 60s, they had an injection plastic business. And they also bottled water. They found a spring that was tested and they were selling bottled water before anybody was selling bottled water. And then they got an offer for them to sell their business. So they did. Avon in Montreal said, hey, you've been making our bottles. I know you sold the business, but we need someone to make our bar soap. We will give you these two lines to make bar soap if you make our bar soap, and then you can go make bar soap for anybody else you want. So they did. And that's how that was TwinCraft. It was TwinCraft soap then. And they got into making soap. They got into private label. They actually developed a brand. They were doing hotel amenities. And we didn't have NAFTA at the time. And they were selling more and more into the U.S. So they said, you know, we need to jump the border and open up a factory here across the border. So they looked at Plattsburgh and they looked at Burlington. And fortunately, for a whole bunch of reasons, they chose Burlington.
0: Wow.
1: And so that's when they built the factory in Winooski, and it was just bar soap at the time. And from that point, it was the two of them. And then my husband bought the business in the early 90s and really shifted the business, got rid of the brand, got rid of hotel amenities, and really just did private label bar soap. From really not early 90s until we got into skincare around 2012.
0: Wow.
1: In the meantime, our business was sold and bought back again, too. That's a whole... Let me just share.
0: Oh, so yeah, let's go for it.
2: Yeah, give us
0: so,
2: that was the question. What is TwinCraft?
1: Okay, so yeah. In 2005, Pete sold the business to a small public company. And then, you know, it's the same story, right? Like they buy the business, and by the way, sold the business because it didn't have the money to get into skincare where the real growth in the industry was.
0: Yeah.
1: Sold the business. And like happens so often, the public company really focused on top end revenue, driving costs down. Didn't pay attention to margins. We're a manufacturer in Vermont. We have to do specialty to stay in business. And then around 2008 happened, capital dried up. They did not invest in the company. Their bond was coming due. And then in 2011, we decided, Pete and I and his brother, Rich, decided to buy the company back. So we bought the company back. And the first thing we had to do was rehome some of the customers that were not appropriate. Mm-hmm. And so we shrunk the business. Second time the business was shrunk before growing,
2: that's
1: and then we grew it.
2: A brief thing to do after repurchasing it. Like, yep. I mean, firing your customers is not easy, right?
1: Yep.
2: Like,
1: and so we did, and then we grew it back, and now we have grown. We went from 125 employees to 450.
0: Wow.
1: Skincare has now become 70% of the business, and bar soap is about 30. And we recently purchased the old Keurig Dr. Pepper building in Williston. And
0: I saw that sign.
1: It's been quite the project.
0: Yeah.
1: We had two buildings in Essex and okay. We sold those and moved everything, which in manufacturing, that was a Herculean feat, all the production into Williston. And now we're manufacturing all of our skincare and hot pour in Williston.
0: Wow.
2: So you had, you know, career wise, you'd started your own business, right? At
1: yep.
2: one point. And then like, take us from that. And then how that led to the family business. Like, did you have a choice?
0: Yeah.
1: No, but sometimes things that happen are for the best. I grew up in an entrepreneurial family. My dad was an entrepreneur. It just was, even when I worked for nonprofits, you know, you sort of bring that Spectrum Mark Redman entrepreneurial energy to, you know, I just have always brought that to whatever I've done.
0: Yeah.
1: We had, my former husband and I started a sea kayak touring business

0: We did tours, Mexico, Belize, Lake Champlain, Maine, did that. I founded, I know some people think this is very funny, but I had a sports theme men's barbershop for 10 years, then sold that just for fun.
1: That's cool.
2: That's pretty cool.
1: That's cool.
0: Yeah. And, you know, when I got together with Pete, and actually we got together, I was working in sales at TwinCraft, both of us finding ourselves single and that sort of, you know, we, I don't know, 20 something years later, five kids later, I'm in the business.
1: Wow.
2: And, so cool.
0: It's been a fun journey.
1: Yeah.
2: Well, we always tell folks, I mean, it's never really a direct line, right?
0: It's like this
2: summation of experiences and people you meet along the way. And particularly, you know, as we look at all this crop of college kids graduating, these adults that, you know, the world's a little bit uncertain and scary, and as they try to navigate what they want to do, and sometimes it's finding out what you don't want to do, right?
1: Totally. So
2: a little bit easier.
1: Yeah. I want to ask about your perspective in family business. So you also were the director of the Family Business Initiative at UVM.
0: Yep.
1: And now chief people officer, you're working with people all the time, and you're working in a family business, a part of the family. So what are the keys to success for running a family business from the perspective of UVM and TwinCraft?
0: So family, closely held businesses and also family businesses are really the backbone of the U.S. economy. And a lot of people don't think about that. You know, we don't make the news. It's not glitzy, but man, we're the engine. And I think, you know, and after working with a lot of family businesses, it's folks that care deeply about their community, mm-hmm. Care deeply about the people that work for them. And I hate to use the word loyalty, because not loyalty in like blind loyalty, but there's just a sense of this is bigger than us. We're doing this. We have to be profitable together. We need to have a lot of, you know, we need to work together to make this company successful. When this company's successful and we feel it, I saw family businesses across the state of Vermont say this consistently. We feel it. We're not just supporting the employees. We're supporting all the families.
1: Yeah.
0: And so I think that sense of being rooted in the community is key.
1: Yeah, I mean, I'm curious why, especially in the startup world, it's known where people are like, don't start a company with like your husband or your wife or your partner. We've seen successful companies where that's the case, but
2: we keep doing it.
1: Exactly.
2: Like, when you see awesome walk in the room, you're like, yeah, that's our world.
1: Yeah, right? Totally. But I guess my question to you is there a difference between like startups or family businesses that have started, you know, decades ago? Or what would you say to like couples trying to start a business or brother and sister starting a business?
0: What would I say to them? I would say, make sure you have scheduled meetings to talk about work, because what will happen is work just takes over all of your conversation. It becomes 24/7. You're lying in bed and you're still talking about work.
1: Yeah.
0: So it's creating those boundaries.
2: So do you have like, you know, we get home and just, we put it aside typically, or the dinner table is about other things.
0: It was easier to do when the kids were all home. We definitely did that. Now we will talk about business, but if it gets to be like a serious conversation, usually one of us says, you know what, let's book a meeting for tomorrow. We've gotten so much better at doing that. And then it's like, okay.
1: Yeah.
0: But you know, it's natural that you want to start a business with somebody that you trust and your partners in life in some way, whether it's a sibling or a best friend or your spouse. But there are challenges too. And especially like we're in a position now at TwinCraft where we're transitioning the business to the next generation. And I'm really glad I had the experience at the UVM School of Business running that program, because that's really been helpful.
1: How so?
0: I'd say the number one thing is that you can see so many patterns in that transition. And a lot of folks think they're personal until they see the patterns and they talk to other family businesses. And it's like, oh, you're feeling this too. It's situational. It's not personal when you have that tension.
1: Got it.
2: So cool. Yeah. Gosh, what a neat wonderment and blessing that you had that family business initiative at the school to go through. I'd like to just talk about, let's get back to innovation. How much do you innovate internally just because you're magical and people are cooking up different ideas? Or is it really, I have a customer who has a specific spec or need? So is it coming from the outside to solve, or are you sort of bubbling up things and then presenting it out to, what'd you say, 170, 190 different customers?
0: Yeah, lots of, honestly, Dave, it's a combination of both. So we have, we call our, gosh, there's so many acronyms now. It's our PIT crew, and it's really, they meet together and innovate. It's a combination of marketing, our formulators, pack engineers, a couple salespeople that are on the road all the time. And, we're looking at the trends. We're looking at what's, you know, what's hot, and we're innovating new products. And those are the products we take to the customers. Also, we work with super cool brands that are always innovating. So they also come to us and say, hey, we've had this idea. Can you guys make this? Can you do it? And if we can't, we're going to work with them to do it. We have some really talented chemists and pack engineers, because some of the innovation is on packaging too. So it's really a, it's a blend of both.
2: Is the innovation generally around, is it packaging? Because maybe tariffs changed everything, right? Like I can't import my bottle or my, you know, applicator of some sort. Or is it around the chemical formulations, or not chemical, but the ingredient lists, right? As people want to either simplify or get to different sustainable sources, perhaps,
0: like where's the innovation?
2: Is it form factor or the gel and substance within?
0: It's both the formulation. So the formulation, like for bar soap, we, you know, it might be, we have very innovative soap bases. So which, from which you build upon your soap. So some are better for, you know, we worked really hard to get ones that are really good for shampoo bars, because that's trending. So, and that was not an easy kind of formulation to nail. We have some that carry a high fragrance load. Because some of the high fragrance, you know, or high essential oils. We have others that are more foamy, you know, some that are, they have no soap in them, i.e. oil, and they're mostly what's called Sindet, which is very gentle on your skin, which, funny enough, is the detergent. It's the unnatural thing that's gentle on your skin. And then in skincare,
2: Of course it is.
0: And then in skincare, yeah, it's like textures and how do you incorporate this ingredient? And it's the, sometimes you have, different ingredients, but it's how you process them that gets you a different efficacious effect. So there's that. And the packaging innovation is really on sustainability, you know, and how can we, it's really around environmental sustainability and what'll run on the machines. It's great. Some people have really good packaging ideas, but we can't automate them.
1: Yeah.
0: So it's trying to figure out ways to automate those and figuring out ways to bring the cost down, because some of them are just so expensive that the brands are like, well, we can't, we need this price point. So that's, and then there's a third piece that most people don't talk about, but a lot of manufacturing is just innovation in processing, how we manufacture.
1: Yeah.
0: I'll tell you a cool story.
1: Please.
0: When I was in sales, Colgate actually came to us and said, every time we pick a bar soap off of the shelf and we really like the aesthetic, it's made by Twincraft. Because we don't, and here's Colgate. They have all the money in the world.
2: So your name is on some stuff.
0: They just know. It's on our webpage.
2: Okay, they got the inside.
0: They got the inside scoop, or they talk to the brands. So, yeah, because we don't, our hands aren't tied by any rules and regs of a big organization. Mm. We've got folks that are like, hey, how about if we try this? What if we turn this way? And, I mean, some of the, I don't know if you've ever used any of the bars that have, like, chunky noodles in them. There might be a white bar with, like, green chunks of something
1: in
0: it.
1: Aveda
0: bar.
1: Yeah.
0: We developed the Aveda bar.
1: Okay.
0: We developed the process, the manufacturing process on how to make that.
2: Great. So it's like a trade secret for you in some way.
0: Okay. Exactly. So Colgate paid us a lot of money to help them with innovation.
2: Mm. That's cool when your customer pays you to innovate, right?
0: Yeah, they fly us to their main headquarters. They have more money than they know what to do with, and that little Twincraft in Vermont is innovating.
2: Because ultimately, their end consumer, this is a price-sensitive segment of the market, right?
0: Yeah.
2: Okay.
0: Yeah.
1: I guess I'm curious, if you don't put your name on labels, how do brands not, I guess, contact you, but also how do you market yourselves to get more customers, or is that not a problem?
0: So we've been in business 53 years. So although we're not known to the consumer, we're really known in the industry.
1: Yeah.
0: And we also attend trade shows. We're also cold calling new brands. We've been in the industry long enough that, you know, somebody may work for X brand and then they move around and they say, hey, call TwinCraft. We get a lot of that.
1: Got it.
0: Because we've worked with enough people in the industry now that people come to us.
2: And do you work with like those up and comer, you know, some of them are fly by night direct-to-consumer brands that feel like, oh, I made a batch of soap out here. Now I have a great website and I'm just going to market it, but I need a manufacturer to make
0: depends.
2: It. It depends.
0: It depends on how much money they have behind them. We do a lot of due diligence. If they're a really well-funded startup and they have initial orders that are substantial, we'll look at them.
2: Okay.
0: But the smaller folks that just have an idea, it usually has to be flushed out before.
2: So I would say over 400 employees, a couple facilities. Like, how big do you want to be? And is it all in Vermont, or is bigger better? Like,
0: great question. Of course, we spent a lot of time thinking about that. We actually looked at some place to buy outside of the state of Vermont, but then it gets back to those values.
1: Yeah.
0: They ran the organization way differently than we did, and that would mean a lot of traveling for our team. And it felt different. It didn't feel like something we wanted to do. So we kind of abandoned that and said, you know, if we're going to grow, we're going to grow in Vermont. And right now, with our added capacity, we're good for the next 10 years or so, and then we'll see what happens.
2: Great.
0: Yeah, we've got a lot of capacity now.
1: Yeah, I was going to ask, like, do you think Vermont has the capacity for TwinCraft to grow in terms of, like, the space? Obviously, you have this new headquarters in Williston, but for the next 10 years, do you see Vermont being a good place to hold TwinCraft?
0: I love that question, Nicole, and it would make it a lot easier if we could turn the valve back on for our new Americans. We're about 70% production employees, 30% admin. And of those 70%, a really large percentage are new Americans. We need more bodies.
1: Yeah.
0: You know, we all hear about the aging demographic, the issues with housing, and they're all real and we feel them. So what's happening is a lot of employers like us, we're all competing for the same employees. We need more belly buttons in Vermont.
1: Yeah. Love that.
2: Love it.
1: I love that.
2: So this is a perfect segue into this question. This is people officer hat on. What makes you special? Why do people want to work at TwinCraft?
0: Yeah, I think one of the things that we really try to do, I wish somebody else from the company were here to talk about it, but because we really spend a lot of time and energy on how do we support our employees when we have such a diverse group. You know, our college educated admin, I have a better idea about that. I can, you know, and I think we do a really good job with that. You know, we have a babies to work program, but if you're working in production, that's hard. It's an accommodation, but if you're on the lines, you can't bring your baby to work. But
1: right.
0: If you are sitting at a desk, you can. So we, do a lot of things to support our new Americans. When we built this new building, we have a prayer and meditation room because we have a lot of folks that are Muslim. And we just met around how to support folks during Ramadan, during the fasting. We did, before COVID, teach English to our new Americans during the workday, and we're bringing that back now. And then we have this group of folks that are, you know, Vermonters, our mechanics, our batch workers, and, you know, even something around wellness, you know, the last thing that they want to do is go do more exercise, and they've been on their feet for 10 hours.
1: Yeah.
0: We do 4 10-hour workdays, which is which seems like, okay, that's great. But that is a huge benefit for folks that work in manufacturing, because then they have a 3-day weekend, or if they want to work overtime, they still have a 2-day weekend. And many folks drive from pretty far away in Vermont. They're only doing it 4 times. So, but one of the things we did is like, okay, so what are these, talking to folks, what do you like to do? Hunting and fishing. So we reimburse as part of our wellness program, hunting and fishing licenses.
1: That's awesome.
0: Like, we're always. God,
2: why isn't that our benefit? That's
1: come on.
0: And we haven't
2: I
0: done.
2: I love it. It's so Vermont. I love
0: right?
2: it.
0: Right? Yeah. And we haven't done away with some of the small things like giving turkeys out at Thanksgiving, which we've done for 53 years.
1: Wow.
0: Doing a holiday party. We still do a company holiday party.
1: Yeah.
0: It's huge and people love it. And it's so we don't want to do away with those things.
1: Yeah.
0: And then, you know, we have a profit sharing program and, you know, it's just and because we're growing, right? Everyone wants to be part of a growing company. There's always opportunities for advancement.
2: Right. Momentum.
0: Yeah. And if you come in and you're adding value, there's people are getting promoted because we need that.
1: That's awesome.
0: So that's, I think, what makes us special.
2: Okay, great.
1: Speaking of what makes you special, you're also the chair of Building Burlington's Future. Talk about that and what that is.
0: So I've lived in Burlington for 40 years. I went to UVM and never left. Same story as a lot of people. And, you know, just watching what was happening in Burlington, like many of the cities across the country, with homelessness that exceeded the city's capacity to handle. We've always had COTS and organizations that help. Seeing the addiction issues. I was chair of the Burlington Police Commission and watching what happened to the police department and just watching our gross receipts in the city go down. So, you know, when you have to cut services and you have to looking to increase taxes, that doesn't work. And so feeling also like we can't do anything nationally right now. I mean, people are frustrated with what's going on. What can we do locally? And started Building Burlington's Future to really help make a difference in Burlington. And we took the model from Let's Grow Kids and how childcare got passed. And that model really marries policy development with advocacy. And so far, we have not even been around a year, and we have about 5,500 Burlington residents that have signed on to say, keep me informed, I want to help, I want to take action, which is also empowering to people that live here because there's something they can do.
1: Yeah.
2: Yeah, it's really difficult to know, like, where to start, who to call, and it's just not a bitch session at somebody. It's how do we solve this versus I'm pissed because of XYZ or graffiti on our building or whatever it might be. So,
0: like, an example is, you know, who goes to city council? I mean, I've been to them, and they're terrible. They go on
2: willingly,
0: and on.
2: Willingly? Like, nobody.
0: Yeah. Right. Except a certain one type of demographic goes, and it tends to be the voice that our poor city councilors always hear from. But when there was a resolution to clean up City Hall Park, and we were able to put a notice out, hey, this is coming, city councilors, and here's an email, you can make your own. City councilors got hundreds and hundreds of emails from Burlington residents before the meeting. And this resolution passed, and residents were like, this is great. I did something. And city councilors were like, I'm hearing from people. This is awesome. So
2: it's kind of neat.
1: Yeah. Wow. I mean, just a quick follow-up. How did you actually start that? Because I feel like that's, although it's not, you know, another business, it's still entrepreneurial. Like, it was still a mission and a problem that you wanted to solve. So what was that like?
0: So what happened was I was sitting in a room with a group of folks that you would all know. Another ad hoc group pulled together to say, we need to do something about Burlington. And I had been part of those. And honestly, I was a little frustrated because we meet and meet and meet, but then nothing ever happens. And after that one meeting that I didn't want to go to, but I went to, I met with a fellow named Sam Donnelly. And I was sharing with Sam, like, I can't do any more of these meetings. And over that cup of coffee, we both said, hey, what if we took a page out of Let's Grow Kids playbook and started an organization here? We actually had some money behind it and some paid staff behind it. Maybe we could actually do something.
1: Yeah.
0: And the response was huge. Pete and I went out and fundraised for it, and people were so excited and generous. And it did not take us long to hire two professional, you know, paid staff and find a board, and it just took off.
2: That's wow. So great. Yeah, it's created a real movement, right?
1: Yeah, totally.
2: Wow.
0: And it's happening all over the country.
1: Yeah.
0: That's the cool piece.
1: Right.
2: This model.
0: Well, it's funny. This model, now we're talking to folks in Seattle. We're talking to folks in Denver, Oakland, California. They're starting up organizations to try to help their city like this.
1: Cool.
0: But they're looking at our model, which is a really distinct model, and we have bi-monthly meetings with folks that are curious about what we're doing. I was actually Italy, and they wanted to know. Yeah, I'm sort of like a little bit like Forrest Gump. Like, I ended up in this community organized meeting in this tiny little Italian village and listening, and I was like, oh my gosh, they're trying to do what we did. So I kind of spoke up, and they said, well, can we have your email? We want to do that here.
2: That's so cool.
0: So there's what I'm seeing is citizens want to organize and want to have a voice. And so it's kind of cool to see.
2: Yeah, and they seem to want to do it in a way that is maybe more convenient for their lives. Like, it might not be convenient to go spend 4 hours and maybe get a minute at a microphone.
1: Yeah.
2: Right. Or to be thoughtful and respectful, not heat of the moment. And I think we're all trying to figure that out, right?
0: Like, how do you check ideology at the door and just focus on practical outcomes with results? Like, let's just work together to figure this out.
2: Well, good on you and yours for starting that. Obviously, being in downtown, we probably host a lot. We're probably a big, quote, employer here with all the members that we have and host. And we haven't given up on downtown.
0: Good. Don't.
2: Okay. We're trying. We've been tried for
1: it's
2: sure.
1: Great.
2: But yeah.
1: It is great.
0: Good.
2: Okay. Let's shift gears a little bit. You and Peter are part of the Dudley Fund.
0: Yeah.
2: Right? And I don't know if we've ever really talked about the Dudley Fund before, Nicole, here. But tell us what it is. And why do you enjoy being on the investment committee?
0: Okay, that's fun. So it was started by Jim Crook. It was a Jim Crook idea. And he says that Pete and I were the first people he talked to about it. He was sitting in our living room and he's like, you know, we've got all these great people in Vermont. And what if we pulled folks together and got them to invest in a fund, but it's not just the money. Like, also offered their skills and expertise and support for all of these, you know, the startups that we need and all of these founders. What do you think? And we were like, we took about 10 seconds and said, yeah, we're in. So were 50 other people.
2: Jim has that way with people.
0: Yeah.
1: Right? So were 50 other people. Yeah.
2: People forget he was a great salesman for IDX for a lot of years. Right? Yeah, exactly.
0: Hasn't lost his touch. Yeah. And why do I love being on the investment committee? First of all, the committee itself is awesome. Really fun people. We've been together, I think, 4 years now. And we get to learn about, meet all of these amazing people in Vermont that there's a lot of innovation here. And there wasn't a lot of support. There was some, but I mean, you guys know, you do it here too. But just to become another support vehicle for funding folks that are really putting their neck out and wanting to get something going. Yeah. So it's been great.
2: Well, it's been a great addition to Vermont. It's great to have another professionally run organization. Of course, John Antonucci's been a friend and an ally of ours for a lot of years, and you can never have too much.
0: No, and
2: help,
0: he's tremendous.
2: Money and yeah.
0: And if we all want our sons and daughters to come back to Vermont, right? We need more industry. We need more business.
2: I got one that came back, so I'm good. I think the second one's lost to Seattle. I don't know. But I've got to figure out if my wife and I got to move in the middle of the country or pick one coast. It's a little bit tricky. Okay. I don't know.
1: I know. Who knows? So you're also a more newer board member to Greensea,
0: yes.
1: Richmond-based robotics company. What would you have to say for a new board member entering an existing company from your perspective?
0: What do you mean? What do I how do you
2: launch? How do
0: you
2: stick the landing?
1: Yeah.
2: Like what
1: being
2: advice
1: a new
2: do you have?
1: Board member, yeah, to an existing company, what would you
0: spend time with the founder, really get to know him or her. For Greensea, because it was a company that the Dudley Fund invested in. I was familiar with the company.
1: Got it.
0: And I Pete and I personally invested in Green Sea. So I was coming in with a lot of background to Green Sea.
1: Yeah.
0: But even then, you know, spending time, I've spent time with some of the key employees there, mm-hmm. just getting to understand the culture, because that's kind of what I do. I think getting to meet not just the founder, but the key folks in the company, what the drivers, who's driving the business.
1: Yeah. And what you said earlier, I think also plays to being like, or having a board seat, is just like with going to these meetings in Burlington of, okay, we talked, but nothing actually happened. I feel like when you are sitting on a board, you probably want stuff to happen as well. So you want to get to know the founder, have that relational equity so that you're not just in these board meetings talking and then you're like, okay, well, what are we doing?
0: Now what? And I'll add to that, Nicole, I always think, how do I add value?
1: Right.
0: I mean, that's my biggest piece.
1: Yeah.
0: I'm not, you know, that's great. But then how can I help and take action and add value?
1: Yeah. Would you, sorry,
2: you were going to say,
1: okay.
2: Yeah.
1: I was going to say, how do you add value even from sitting on boards or being a chair? Like, how would you say you add value?
0: At this stage of my life, I think I add value through connections, helping get things done, in making introductions, coaching folks through difficult times.
1: Yeah, I'm sure you've seen a lot.
0: I have. And so I think those are the two main ones.
1: Yeah,
0: you know, huge. My background is not in financing. That's not where, you know, if somebody wants me for that, I'm not the right person. But where I think I really add value is the connections and the coaching piece.
2: Great.
1: Yeah.
2: We asked you that specifically because we spend a lot of time helping teams build and attract board members that, you know, add something at that moment in time for the next number of years, and it can make a huge difference.
1: Totally.
2: Recruiting them and making sure that they stick the landing, right?
0: They have to be all in. Yeah. They have to be really excited about the company and, like, passionate about helping that company succeed.
1: Yeah.
0: But not getting involved in the day to day, right?
1: Yeah.
0: That's the art of it. And I have seen that where folks, it's like, no, you're not running the company.
1: Yeah.
0: You're coaching the founders. So
1: cool.
2: It's amazing how quickly time goes by.
1: I know. So, it really is.
0: That was fun.
2: I know. Well, we got one more question.
1: Okay,
2: we have magic wand time, right?
0: Okay.
2: Everybody gets asked this.
0: Okay.
2: So what founder or leader, past or present, would you like to chat with and why?
0: Okay. Well, I it's not founder of a company, but I have two favorite leaders, and they've both passed. One is Nelson Mandela, and the other is Jane Goodall.
1: Mm.
0: And if you all have not seen the interview she did 3 months before she died that was not supposed to be aired until she died, so it wasn't, it was a fantastic interview.
2: Now we got our homework for the afternoon, right?
0: It's on Netflix. She did
1: it
0: 3 months before, knowing that she could say anything and it was going to not be after, it was going to be after she died that it
1: was. Wow.
0: So it was kind of cool.
1: That's great.
0: And I think it's just because they were so motivational, inspirational. They moved mountains and made a huge difference on the planet and improving people's lives, which is, I think, it's what we try to do at TwinCraft. It's why we're not selling it. We could have sold it and created a foundation and given the money away, but we'd rather have 450 good paying jobs and be a contributing member of the community.
1: Totally.
0: That is giving back to the community. And Pete and I spent a lot of time talking about that, and that was our decision to do.
1: I love that.
2: Well, thank you for that. We're all the better for it. So thanks for joining us today.
0: Yeah, it's been fun. Thank you.
2: This has been Start Here, a podcast sharing the stories of active, aspiring, and accidental entrepreneurs. This series is brought to you by the Vermont Center for Emerging Technologies. Now let's get back to work.

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0: You're about to embark on a musical journey guided by Rich Resin and Dr. Jennifer Jester. 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
1: Thank you, Rodman. Hello, everyone. Hello, Jennifer.
2: Hello, Rich. Hello, travelers. Welcome to another hour of the best global reggae music and radio syndication. And during our trip around the world, we'll drop anchor twice for the featured segments. The classic cover in the first half, where we present a reggae remake of a perennial favorite.
1: And again in the second half of the program, when the spotlight showcases a selected track and the musical act behind it. More on the featured segments coming up in just a bit. In the meantime, we launch in Eastern North America with a group from Ithaca, New York, and Boston, Massachusetts.
2: Here's John Brown's Body to kick it off with a cut from the 2013 release Kings and Queens, compliments of the Easy Star record label. The album debuted at number one on the Billboard Reggae chart. Here's the number eight track from the LP, it's The Battle, on the Reggae

breaking through the music and dipping into the vault of innovation with John Brown's Body. From the Northeast U.S., leading off this expedition with The Battle from the 13 full-length Kings and Queens. No passport, no problem. You're riding the wind with Rich Resin and Jennifer Jester on Reggae Cruise Radio.

0: You're globe tracking on cruise number 109. Glad you could join us. More to come, including the classic cover near the end of the half with a song written by Canadian performer who was just 15 years old.
1: And in the second half of the program, the spotlight takes a dive into a producer-vocalist duo who have worked together since 2015. Stay tuned for that. Meanwhile, back to the music. We're bound for a two-part Caribbean experience, beginning with some roots from the 20th century. After that, some shoots from century number 21.
0: Lock in and feel the groove. It's Marcia Aitken starting off the Caribbean Roots and Shoots double play with a big hit going back to 1977, the Joe Gibbs production single release, I'm Still in Love.

0: You're listening to an organized collection of sound waves from the digital age of the 21st century. Richie Spice behind the vocals with the Guardian Angel rhythm and the recurring theme. The world is a cycle. From the 07 LP Gideon Boot and the VP Records label For Your Pleasure. And the second part of the Roots and Shoots excursion, closing out the Caribbean leg of the global journey on Reggae Cruise Radio.
1: Before that, a cornerstone of Roots Reggae started off the Caribbean Roots and Shoots double play with Marsha Aitken, I'm Still in Love, a song Beyonce used for a tour promo ad with husband Jay-Z in 2018. The exposure brought renewed interest to Aitken's career, though royalties primarily went to the estate of the composer, Alton Ellis.
0: Just give me some of that old school analog from the 20th century. More timeless selections coming your way each and every week during the first of the Caribbean Roots and Shoots two-part excursion on the Reggae Cruise.
1: Up next, we're headed to Latin America. It's Poly Music from Argentina, who now resides in Brazil with Dub from the South, off the 2025 album Cross the World, issued on her self-titled record label.

0: We are in the Latin American portion of the cruise with Pali Music from Argentina, who now resides in Brazil, with Dub from the South, off the 2025 album Cross the World, issued on her self-titled record label.
1: And if you feel like you're wandering through a sonic maze, you're not alone. No map, no compass, no worries. 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
1: And this is the voice of reason, Rich Rhythm, along with Cruise First Officer Dr. Jennifer A. Jester, navigating this global expedition. 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
1: And this episode's classic cover was written by a 15-year-old Canadian who was attracted to a young woman who was 4 years older.
2: Ooh, he likes cougars.
1: Crazy, ain't it? He recorded the single in 1957 at a studio in New York City. It sold over 9 million copies, and of course you know by now, I'm talking about Paul Anka and Diana.
2: The classic cover on this edition of the Reggae Cruise demonstrates an eerie, dreamy, almost floating feeling compared to Paul Anka's original upbeat version. It was recorded in 1977 at the iconic Black Ark Studios in Kingston, Jamaica, produced by none other than the legendary Lee Perry. Feast your ears on this serene soundscape with George Faith and Diana. I'm so-

0: You're floating to the 1977 Lee Perry production with George Faith on vocals. The featured artist on this edition of the Reggae Cruise classic cover and a rendition of Paul Anka's Diana. A song covered by over 50 artists, this one's certainly one of the most interesting you'll ever hear. Right here on the Reggae Cruise.
1: And if you caught yourself grooving to the classic cover, don't worry, that's perfectly normal. 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
0: We're back on course, and the travel plan takes us to Ethiopia on the African phase of the trip. As the world wobbles a little to the left and a little to the right, the Nazarenes maintain a steady groove. From the 2012 LP, Meditation, off the iGrade Records label, let's take a listen to Everlasting.

0: You're listening to Everlasting. From the 2012 LP, Meditations. By Ethiopian band, the Nazarenes. On the African portion of the cruise.
1: And if you feel like you're wandering through a sonic maze, traveling through another dimension, you're not alone. No map, no compass, no worries. Just good vibes and a solid groove to guide you through on the Reggae Cruise.
0: Meanwhile, the sand in the hourglass is half full or half empty, depending on how you look at it. But we'll keep things moving in the dead-end free zone, with more great music coming your way.
1: Then we start the second half of the Reggae Cruise with the South European segment of the journey in Germany with Mono and Nikita Mann and Bis ans Ende der Welt, or To the End of the Earth, released on Jugglers Records in a collab with Junior Blender in 2015 off the Reggae Miles Rhythm compilation.

0: You're listening to Nico D from Norway and Jungelen, or the jungle, on the North European leg of the reggae cruise. The single from 2011 on the JAM Promotion record label.
1: Before that, Mono and Nikita Mann from Germany led off the European double play with Bis ans Ende der Welt, or To the End of the Earth. It was released on Jugglers Records in a collab with Junior Blender in 2015 off the Reggae Miles Rhythm compilation. Stick around, we got more music lined up in the carousel that travels just as well without the baggage.

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1: You're globe tracking on The Reggae Cruise, bringing you fascinating rhythms and revelations weekly from around the world. All hands on deck, anchors away, full speed ahead. Back into the music with the portion that covers the largest area of the cruise, the Asia-Oceania region.
2: 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Sukanya is up and ready with a cut from her self-titled label and Warrior off the 22 full-length Around the World. You're going around the world on the Reggae Cruise.
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1: 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We got more on tap on edition number 109 of the Reggae Cruise. Rich Resin and Dr. Jennifer Jester navigating the travel route for you on this expedition. And if you've just tuned in, keep it right here. We're dropping anchor. Spotlight's coming up next. Time.

And in the spotlight of this edition of the Reggae Cruise is a collaborative effort between New Zealand producer Isaac Chambers and vocal lyricist Dub Princess, who was born Magumi Hope in Northern England. They met in New Zealand while performing at a festival in 2012. The song you're about to hear is off the EP Speak Truth. The EP was recorded between 2019 and 2022 across the UK and New Zealand and released in 2023. Here now, on the Reggae Cruise Spotlight, is the free and easy sounds of Isaac Chambers and Dub Princess with the confessional Let Me In.

0: You're listening to the recording duo Isaac Chambers and Dub Princess, the featured group on the spotlight segment of this episode. And Let Me In, from the 23 EP, Speak Truth, off the Isaac Chambers record label. You're riding the wind on the reggae cruise, bringing you fascinating rhythms from over 100 nations around the world.
1: Next up, we're back on course, returning stateside to the West Coast as we begin to wind down our journey. From Ineffable Records, it's Ayaterra and a standout track from Sacred Sound, the LP that debuted at number one on Billboard's reggae chart in 2017. I just love the lead guitar on this. Here's Alivication.

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0: And Rich Resin signing off. Until then, hold your head up, feel the breeze, and we'll join you on the next cruise.

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of a singer is a hard road to hoe. 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

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But I never made a promise that I know I shouldn't. Thank God it's over. Back then I

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And we're broadcasting from the Media Factory in the south end of Burlington, Vermont. Again, my name is Mila Grant. Pleased to be here with you. We're heard Tuesday nights from 8 to 10 p.m. and then the show's repeated Friday and Saturday evenings at the same time. That is Eastern Standard Time for those of you streaming in far away places. Listening to Brownout and their release, Fear of a Brown Planet, doing cover versions of Public Enemy tracks. This is their version of Bring the Noise. Then we got Public Enemy number one, a remix featuring Beastie Boys and Run DMC coming up next.

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1: Yo, what up, Ad-Rock?
0: Remember that time in 85 when we were in a van, we're driving through Cleveland and...
1: Oh, and you had that weird rash all over your body.
0: No, I mean, yes. But no, I'm talking about when Rick gave us the demo tape for Public Enemy.
1: Yo, we played that back and forth like about a million times.
0: That was nice.
1: So nice. You know, I've been thinking we should call Chuck D on the phone right now and ask him...
2: What goes on?